right, that is our fourth and final debut this week. It comes courtesy of American crooner Steven Sanchez out of Nashville, entering the countdown at number 17. That was his new single called Chuck the Money, which is his statement on consumerism and our addiction to material possessions. So he's suggesting chuck it. Chuck it all. Chuck the money. You first, Steven. Oh, and

0: or, you know, love to watch?
1: Yeah, I think, you know, in whatever city you are in the country, especially around Toronto or Vancouver and places like that, you'll see people playing cricket on the weekends. You'll see fields filled with players. I think, you know, it's especially interesting with the Soccer World Cup coming up right now. We see how Canada, the grassroots has grown and homegrown talent has been able to build up. We have that same kind of talent for cricket in this country. And at the grassroots, there is that interest. There are parents, you know, sacrificing time to put their kids into the sport to help them get to the best level that they can. But everyone, you know, to a person that I talk to says that they're being failed by the people running the sport at the highest levels. And so they feel that Canada could be so much more competitive if not for this mismanagement that they've been seeing. So really it is at the end of the day for so many people about the love of this game and seeing players do well, seeing the sport succeed and seeing Canada succeed.
0: Stephen, I'm glad we could speak. Thank you for this.
1: My pleasure. Thank you for having me.
2: Stephen D'Souza is co-host of the CBC News program, The Fifth Estate. We reached him in Toronto.

0: will make in terms of content. And I'm really glad that people are embracing our more weird content that we make as a country. Like, I wouldn't have watched Blue Heron if it hadn't been for the show, and I really loved it. And so I'm really glad to, I don't know, you guys are making me more classy even every time I get to come on the show. So I'm like, I'm becoming more of a culture cricket, as
1: Well, hey, no, I appreciate that. I appreciate that insight. I appreciate you developing that. But also, to me, like Rad, when I think about the ways that this show met the moment, I end up being really grateful for just how scaled up everything was. Like, for example, I've been a part of the press room for the Canadian Screen Awards for the past couple of years. This year, it was twice as large as it was last year, right? There's just so much more interest, so many more people ready to ask questions, ready to engage with the work. When you think about this year's slate and the successes of this year's slate, what do you think that tells us about the future of Canadian film and television?
2: Well, I mean, I think first of all, that double size press room has everything to do with Hudson Williams, right? Like, I mean, that's a
1: you
2: heated
1: were talking
2: rivalry.
1: About the double size for Hudson Williams.
2: Yeah. I mean, and you know, I hope what that signals is there's double the press because there's that many more eyeballs that are going to be interested in this. I mean, we had the Hollywood Reporter telling Americans how to VPN their way into watching the Canadian Screen Awards, like giving instructions. So, I mean, clearly,
1: the new world, baby.
2: Yeah. Yes. So, I mean, like heated rivalry showed us what is possible for Canadian content, where like you know the Americans want in on this, right? Right? Yeah. We are no longer trying to pander to that. And, you know, that should be a point of pride and a point of, like, understanding what is possible for us. I don't know that we need to be reminded how important Canadian content is throughout the show. It's like, guys, we're here. You could just accept it and embrace it, right? And so I'm looking forward to constantly having more shows where we have more successes like this, more stories that come from Canada that tap into what people or audiences are actually craving, like The Office Movers as well,
1: yes,
2: as another
1: course.
2: Thing that wasn't mentioned. And we could just, like, rest on our laurels and not have to feel like we're so grateful about everything.
1: I got you're like the Goldilocks of critics. Like it's either too Canadian or not Canadian enough. Like I'm obsessed with this, but also I really appreciate your insights. You guys are wonderful. Thank you so much for coming on the show today.
2: Thanks for having us.
0: Thank you.
1: Yes, of course. Rad Simon Play is a freelance film critic based right here in Toronto, and Sonia Ballantyne is a Swampy Cree filmmaker based in Winnipeg.

0: Good morning, Cape Breton. Welcome to your programming day on CBC Radio 1 for Tuesday, the 2nd day of June, 2026. Steve Sutherland here in our Sydney studio, along with Amy McNeil filling in for Olivia this week. We have cool temperatures to start the day and some shower activity on and off. And to start the day in the newsroom, it is Gareth Hampshire this morning. Gareth.
1: Hello, Steve. Coming up in the news, family and friends of Justin McDonald gathered outside Sydney yesterday to mark 1 year since his remains were discovered. His family say the support they're getting is helping through a difficult court process. Three people have been charged in connection with McDonald's death. Kyle Moore has a report coming up. And in other news, five library branches in towns throughout the Annapolis Valley are set to close this summer. The closures are scheduled for July 20th. There had been a hope for extra provincial government funding, but a news release says that will not happen. I'll be back with these and other stories in our newscast at 6:30.
0: Very good, Gareth. Thank you. And your weather forecast from Tina Simkin for your Tuesday. We have showers and a risk of thunderstorms this afternoon. Highs of 11 degrees, southwest winds at 20. And not a lot of accumulation unless you get those thunderstorms. So we're looking for mostly trace amounts to 5 millimeters with possibly 10 to 15 if you get one of those downpours in a thunderstorm. Overnight tonight, mostly cloudy with a chance of showers and a risk of thunderstorms this evening. Skies become partly cloudy overnight, lows of 5, south winds at 20. And then on Tuesday, the sun comes back, mainly sunny, high of 15, southwesterly winds at 20 kilometers per hour. This morning in Sydney to start the day, we're 2. We're mostly chilly. Victoria County, CBRM, Richmond County, Interior, Inverness County is sitting cool enough that we have temperatures between 0 and 4. We did have a frost warning out for last night. Along the coast of Inverness County, along the Gulf Coast, with some offshore winds, we're looking at temperatures more like 6, 7 degrees, especially north of Inverness. Shetty Camp is a little cooler at 6, but some temperatures along the coast around like 6, 7 degrees to start the day. Today, Mabu is at 5. In the meantime, coming up on Information Morning today, in the market for a new market, the Sydney Public Market is outgrowing its digs on Charlotte Street. So as of the end of the month, they will be expanding into the waterfront campus at the NSCC down on the Esplanade. We will have your feedback on our recent stories and the plan to spray for the spruce budworm in northwest Western Cape Breton. We're also going to find out what a stuffed octopus has to do with learning Gaelic as we present Brittany Wentel's documentary on a unique immersion program in Richmond County. This is so unique that the participants in this immersion program are actually living together for something like 4 months. Brittany recently did this as the subject of a documentary for Atlantic Voice. We're going to be sharing that documentary this week on Information Morning. We're going to start the day with our volunteer correspondent in Waikagama on the party line. And also coming up today.
2: Once it's over 26, that's when we're hearing that it's too hot. This is an urgent issue. It's only going to get worse.
0: Today is the launch of a national climate action network campaign that wants governments to better equip schools to handle hot days and uncomfortable classrooms. It's a group called For Our Kids, and they say extreme heat is a big problem in Canadian schools. We're going to hear from the Atlantic Canadian representative of For Our Kids about a new program that is launching today. That's ahead today on Cape Breton's Information Morning. Looking at the radar to start our day today, we do have some shower activity on and off over the past few hours. Not a lot, but right now we're getting some heavy rain in Port Hood. If you're Port Hood down towards Judith, you might be seeing some rain right now on the weather radar. A few spotty showers in the Strait area and some in northern Cape Breton with some cool temperatures around the island to start the day, as I mentioned. A little sampling of some of the temperatures. Middle River is at 0 this morning. Mir is at 0. West of Iona, we have temperatures in St. Peter's of 2 degrees. Around the CBRM, it's between 0 and 4. 4 degrees on the coast at Glace Bay, 0 inland at Sydney Forks. Shetty Camp, or I should say Inganish, I'm sorry. North Bay is at 3. On the other side, Shetty Camp is around 6-ish. We have variable winds, and right now in downtown Sydney, we're starting the day at 2.
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6: This is World Report. Good morning, I'm Martina Fitzgerald. We begin in Ukraine, where Russia has launched one of its largest aerial assaults of the war. At least 10 people have been killed and dozens injured, including several children. The attacks targeted Kyiv along with Dnipro and several other eastern Ukrainian cities. Kyiv officials say Russia unleashed 73 missiles and over 600 drones. The bombings follow threats from Russian President Vladimir Putin. He promised retaliation for Ukrainian strikes on a dormitory in the Russian-held Luhansk region. Since a brief ceasefire expired in May, Russia has hit Ukraine's power supplies and infrastructure, while Ukraine has stepped up attacks on oil facilities inside Russia. Both sides deny targeting civilians. Despite an agreement between Israel and Hezbollah, there is fighting in southern Lebanon this morning. The deal would see a de-escalation, with Israel agreeing to stop its strikes on southern Beirut, and Hezbollah would stop firing on Israel. The CBC's Willie Lowry is following the latest developments from Jerusalem.
7: While the frenetic pace of attacks has slowed, the Israeli military and Hezbollah have continued to trade strikes, despite the U.S. brokering a partial ceasefire between the two. Lebanon's state-run national news agency saying that Israel hit several areas in the south, including in the town of Debin. Meanwhile, sirens sounded in northern Israel this morning from a suspected Hezbollah drone. The group says it's carried out attacks on Israeli tanks in the south. On Monday, after Israel threatened to hit Beirut, U.S. President Donald Trump stepped in, speaking by phone with both Israeli Prime Minister Benjamin Netanyahu and intermediaries for Hezbollah. On social media, Trump said, quote, "There will be no troops going to Beirut, and any troops that are on their way have already been turned back." The U.S. president went on to say that Hezbollah has also agreed to stop its attacks on Israel, Lebanon's embassy in Washington confirming the Iranian-backed militant group would refrain from carrying out further attacks. Joel Rayburn, a former U.S. diplomat, says Trump managed to spare Beirut while allowing Israel to continue its operations in southern Lebanon.
8: He's trying to give the Israelis enough room where they can take military action to defend themselves, but without necessarily going all the way to the heart of the Hezbollah problem, which is in southern Beirut.
7: Some in Israel are criticizing Netanyahu for yielding to Trump's demands. Far-right National Security Minister Itamar Ben-Gvir implored Netanyahu to say no to Trump. Willie Lowry, CBC News, Jerusalem.
6: The war in Iran will be front and center on Capitol Hill. U.S. Secretary of State Marco Rubio is facing lawmakers for the first time since the fighting started. He's expected to be questioned over stalled negotiations between Washington and Tehran. Iran has reportedly suspended peace talks with the U.S. President Donald Trump shrugged that off on Monday, telling American news outlet CNBC he doesn't care if they're over, honestly. Canadian e-commerce giant Shopify is coming under fire for its ties to Kenneth Law. The Toronto area man recently pleaded guilty to aiding 14 suicides in Ontario by mailing poison kits to the victims. Thomas Dagla brings us the details and the reaction.
9: One of the things I often think about is his laugh.
10: David Parfit lost his 22-year-old son, Tom, to suicide 5 years ago. His is one of 93 deaths Kenneth Law has admitted responsibility for in an Ontario court.
9: He caused a devastation that is difficult to describe.
10: Law sold poison online with his websites hosted by Shopify. Crown prosecutors revealed the Canadian e-commerce giant transferred nearly $150,000 to Law over a 3.5-year period beginning in 2020. Proceeds from the sale of lethal products he coaxed vulnerable people around the world to buy. In Chicago, Jerry Cohn's brother Benji died in 2023.
11: Say if Kenneth Law got arrested maybe, you know, a month earlier, maybe Benji wouldn't have been able to buy anything.
10: Shopify previously told CBC News it terminated the seller's online stores once the company was notified of policy violations. University of Ottawa law professor Jennifer Quaid doubts Canadian laws could hold the tech giant criminally liable.
12: The way the law sits right now, an entity like Shopify can say, look, we didn't know about it. As soon as we found out about it, of course, we removed it.
10: As for Law, he remains in custody and faces prison time when he's sentenced later this year. Thomas Dagg, CBC News, Toronto.
6: Police are expected to give more details about a deadly shooting in Pelican Narrows, Saskatchewan. One person was killed, another was hurt. The gunman was arrested after an hours-long active shooter alert. Officers had been looking for a man in all black with his face covered. The Cree Nation community is a five-hour drive north of Saskatoon. We're waiting to hear more about Ottawa's plan for artificial intelligence. CBC News exclusively obtained a draft of the federal government's AI strategy, which is expected to be released this week. It includes new laws to protect Canadians against the risks of AI. In Mexico, human rights groups are raising concerns about their government's use of AI. As the CBC's Jorge Barrera reports, there are fears the law is being used to persecute journalists and political activists.
13: It means that artificial intelligence can now be added to sort of the big tool set that is used to limit freedom of expression.
14: Jan Albert Hootson is Mexico representative for the Committee to Protect Journalists. He says a new artificial intelligence law adopted by the state of San Luis Potosi is a new threat in a country where journalism remains a dangerous occupation.
13: Purposefully, in our opinion, vague. It can easily be used as a tool by repressive state governments, municipal governments.
14: A mother and daughter were arrested for creating, quote, simulated content that harmed the, quote, public reputation of an unidentified victim. The two were linked to a Facebook page called the San Huicho Times, which posts AI-manipulated memes critical of the San Luis Potosi government.
15: Es muy curioso la rapidez.
14: Luis Gonzalez Lozano is a San Luis Potosi lawyer. He said the state government rushed the AI law through with little input before it was adopted in mid-November. They created a crime to provide excessive protection for public officials, says Gonzalez. He is part of a group that submitted a complaint with Mexico's Human Rights Commission. They argued the law could be used to target everything from political memes to journalists using AI to protect sources. The commission filed a complaint against the law with Mexico's Supreme Court on constitutional grounds. The court could take a year to make a ruling. Jorge Barrera, CBC News, Mexico City.
6: Federal Trade Minister Dominic LeBlanc is in Washington for meetings with his American counterpart, Jamieson Greer. It's a one-day trip to discuss the Canada-U.S.-Mexico trade agreement. Greer signaled to Congress on Monday the U.S. will maintain tariffs on Canadian goods such as steel, aluminum, and automobiles. There is a push in Quebec to ban the sale of energy drinks to minors. The measure, spurred by the tragic death of a teen 2 years ago, and would make it the first law of its kind in Canada. But not everyone is on board with the plan. Allison McCormick explains why.
16: I just have one first period, so I don't sleep through it.
17: Alexi Tower gets a boost of caffeine from her energy drink each morning to keep her alert throughout the school day. The grade 12 student in Fredericton says the drinks are a popular choice.
16: Everyone in class drinks them. There's at least like 10 people in my class this morning drinking them.
17: But a movement in Quebec is aimed at curbing access to young people following the death of a 15-year-old. 2 years ago, Zachary Miron died after consuming a single energy drink with his prescribed ADHD medication. Last month, the Quebec Order of Pharmacists recommended stores remove energy drinks. President Jean-François Desgagnés says the evidence is clear.
18: ADHD drugs are stimulant. They can increase the heartbeat and the blood pressure. It's the same thing with the caffeine. And when those two things combine, it can be very harmful.
17: Family Prix quickly removed the drinks from all of its 455 pharmacies in Quebec and New Brunswick. Jean-Christophe Caron is the company's vice president of marketing.
19: We've seen in different provinces up to 24% of teenagers taking medication for ADHD, so that's a very high number.
17: The Canadian Beverage Association says energy drinks shouldn't be singled out when there are multiple caffeine sources available and more evidence-based discussion is needed. The New Brunswick College of Pharmacists says it supports the move. Doctors Nova Scotia has been championing a similar youth ban for more than a decade. Allison McCormick, CBC News, Fredericton.
6: That is the latest national and international news from World Report. I'm Martina Fitzgerald. This is CBC News.
0: Go Good morning, Kate Breton, and welcome to Information Morning for Tuesday, June the 2nd. Good day, Steve Sutherland here in our Sydney studio. Coming up in the Tuesday edition of Information Morning, Hour 1, it's the Sheeling. We're going to talk about a unique Gaelic immersion program in Richmond County, which was the subject of a recent documentary. And on the party line, we start the day in Waikagama. Good morning to you. Some shower activity online for today. The possibility of some thunder showers, and it is cool temperatures to start us out once again this morning, but sun is on the return for later in the week. You're with CBC and Cape Breton at 92.1 FM in Sydney to start your Tuesday. And to start your Tuesday, we have Gareth Hampshire back in the newsroom.
1: Thanks, Steve. Coming up in the news, the administrative assistant who was stabbed by a student at a Nova Scotia high school is speaking out for the first time. Angela Light says the attack at C.P. Allen School in Bedford changed her life, and since then, she's been fighting the systems meant to support her. The CBC's Selena Alders has a report coming up. And in other news, people who need dialysis in Pictou County no longer have to travel for their treatment. The province spent $3.5 million to triple the size of the unit at Sutherland Harris Memorial Hospital. Patients had previously been going to Truro or Antigonish for dialysis. All the details are coming up in our newscast at 6:30.
0: Thank you very much, Gareth. Your weather forecast for today. We have showers developing late in the morning. We have some showers on and off around the island. Raining a little heavily right now in parts of Route 19, Port Hood, south to Judic, last time I checked the radar. Temperatures 11-ish, and there is a risk of thunderstorms this afternoon. We'll have Tina on with more detail after 7:25 today. But highs of 11, showery, southwesterly winds, 20 kilometers per hour, but not a lot of accumulation today unless you have that downpour. Right now in Sydney, we're starting out the day with a temperature of 3 and light winds.
20: Hi, this is Indigo calling from Mabu. Just over 2 years ago, a team of volunteers at the Hillsborough Glendire Hall launched a weekly community breakfast called Toast and Tea. Since then, every Tuesday morning from 8 a.m. to 11 a.m., neighbors and friends gather at the hall for a casual, affordable, and local breakfast featuring food from makers and bakers, all lovingly prepared and served up by community members. This week is an exciting one because we are hosting our 100th Toast and Tea breakfast. If you'd like to celebrate with us, we hope you'll join us at the Hillsborough Glendire Hall on Highway 252, just outside of Mabu, this Tuesday, June 2nd, from 8 a.m. to 11 a.m., all cash only. And all proceeds help keep our little hall up and running. We hope to see you there.
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23: Hello.
0: Today in the party line, we're going to start your day in Waikagama. Our volunteer correspondent in Waikagama is retired educator and longtime community organizer, Burton McIntyre. Burton, good morning.
23: Good morning from downtown Waikagama studio, and we have a lovely day in the middle of Inverness County, and we invite the rest of the world to come to Inverness County. We have things breaking out, and concerts are happening. To give you some extent idea of what's happening now, this past Friday, I opened up the Red Shoe. Great time. On Saturday, I went to Square Dance. On Sunday, I went to church. Then I went to a concert on the Beatles in Del Bay and Mabu. And then I came back to Waikagama, and I had another concert in our church here. The point I'm trying to make, Steve, that up here in the middle parts of Cape Breton, everything's happening, things are breaking down, and we have no snow, and when we're mowing our lawns with a lawnmower on this real grass.
0: You were one step ahead of us last Friday then.
23: Oh, yeah. And by the way, if you don't believe me, check Facebook. But please don't tell my brother I danced because I had a sore foot and I told him I wouldn't. Oh, I may be grounded for the rest of my 85 years.
0: It was worth the risk.
23: It sure was.
0: I know it was. So tell us about what's happening around town.
23: Well, on a more serious note, we still have the water advisory, which we've had for the last week. In other words, you have to boil water for 4 minutes before drinking or using to brush teeth. And however, on June the 3rd, which is tomorrow, oh my goodness, I hear I said that, June the 3rd, tomorrow, from 3:30 to 6:30, water can be picked up at the water at the Waikagama Fire Hall, as well as boats can be got for water that can be used at the Waikagama crops. So specialists are trying to find out what the problem is with the water, and hopefully soon it can be corrected. More information can be found at mnescounty.ca. As well, if you Google Waikaga Water Pond Center, you also will you'll find information there as well, Steve.
0: All right, sounds good. And I know we did an interview on this last week with Inverness County, and they said they were going to be doing further flushing and testing, and they'll have a senior hydrogeologist on site. So hopefully we'll get some more news on this later in the week. But in the meantime, that nuisance continues for you guys, and there's a water pickup today, eh?
23: In the meantime, we know what to do. Anyway, moving down the road a little bit, down to the Waterfront Center, this past week, two of our volunteers in Waikaga, Terry and Craig Gillis, who have been working with the Waterfront Center for quite a while, have moved to Halifax with the two grandchildren. And we sincerely say a sincere thanks to them for all that they did at the Waterfront Center. That means the rentals and the actual operation of it. However, on June the 8th at the AGM, where the members were meeting, and a new organization, the same organization, but with some of the younger people are now beginning to become involved, and they will be taking various aspects of the Waterfront Center and looking after it growing.
0: Okay.
23: Already they have plans coming out. I know all the new board coming on, and I'm really very personally pleased with it, and I think it's going to go ahead very well. However, on July and August, they plan to have youth concerts. September 26th, they have a dance with Rocking Fellows. And the AGM will be on January 8th, and Canada Day celebrations as well. However, right across Cape Breton, and I'm sure you're going to go, and you too, Oliver, you're allowed to come too, to the Kitchen Fest, right across. But in Waikaga, we have a concert here on June 26th, 8 p.m. to 10 p.m., $20 all ages. And we have Rachel Davis, we have Chrissy Crawley, Maggie Beaton, Colton McDonald, and this should be a good evening on June 26th, Canada Day, 2 o'clock to 4 p.m. at the Waterfront Center. And Steve, the hall is being used for rentals and weddings, organizations and businesses are meeting there. So it's going ahead like it never did before. How's that?
0: That sounds good. And how are things at the library?
23: The library will be opening on June 27th. People now can check out books. Books cannot be signed out until it opens up on June 27th. We're really pleased with this. The hours are going to be from 10 a.m. to 6 p.m. Monday, Tuesday, Wednesday, Friday, Thursday, 10 a.m. to 8 p.m. Saturday, 12 p.m. to 4 p.m. closed Sunday. And people can go down now and get their library card, can get his computers there, and by June 27th, it'll be up and running. And I really invite people to take advantage of this here. And that's in the basement of the Waikaga Water Pond Center.
0: Exciting.
23: And,
0: yeah.
23: And by the way, just in case you come here, Charlene's is open from 11 to 7, Saturday to Sunday, 8 to 7 p.m. And they have a big table at 11 a.m. on Saturdays. And I guarantee you, get there early or it's gone. And also keep in mind, they have a special dining room there that'll see 25 people plus for organizations to rent. Now, you go a little further up the road to the cafe at the cafe right across from the Waterfront Center, and it's open Wednesday to Friday, 8:30 to 2:30, Saturday and Sunday, 9 a.m. to 12:30, and try some of their food, Steve. I guarantee you'll be come back again. And if you move a little further up the village, the farmer's daughter, 8 a.m. to 7 p.m., and Tuesday, that's today, Steve. You don't qualify. You qualify, you give your age rate. It's Seniors Day. So seniors get 15% off. Too bad, Olivia. Forget about it.
0: You must get 30% off at 85.
23: Yeah, and then it's open 6 a.m. to 10 p.m.

0: sounds.
1: Sometimes I think there's too much AI and not enough HI. That's called human intelligence.
0: Well, thanks for sharing some of your HI today, Burton. Have a great morning.
1: I already have a good time talking to you and all of it, Olivia. Bye, Olivia. Thank you. I'm afraid you're going to cut me off.
0: That was Burton McIntyre, our volunteer party liner, who would cut Burton off for Waikagama. By the way, as he mentioned, you can do a water pickup. That boil water advisory is still continuing. It's tomorrow. They had one yesterday. There's another one tomorrow at the Volunteer Fire Department in Waikagama, 3:30 to 6:30. You can also get water vouchers at that time. New library opening up soon. I have no doubt you're going to see Burton there, maybe even doing the two-step after they open up, starting Mondays. 10 to 6 and open for different hours for different days of the week. Only 1 minute after 6. This is Information Morning on CBC. A little bit of shower activity showing on the weather radar, especially in Burton's territory, a little west of Waikagama right now, around Judic up to Port Hood, getting some rainfall activity. Well, at the end of last year, the federal government committed $40 million to create something called the Youth Climate Corps. This pilot program would hire hundreds of young Canadians, and the hope was to eventually make the program permanent. The thing is, though, this pilot program still has not launched. And that concerns members of the group who advocated for the funding. We're going to hear from Lee Movell, who is the Atlantic organizer for the National Youth Climate Corps campaign. She spoke with the CBC's Phyllis McGregor.
2: For the past several years, I've been working with some colleagues and with a lot of youth volunteers on developing this vision around a youth climate corps, which would be a federal public jobs program that would offer young people two-year work and training placements in climate-related work, so climate adaptation and resilience, greenhouse gas reduction, emergency response and preparedness, and similar work that builds community resilience in the face of the climate crisis, while at the same time ameliorating the really high youth unemployment rate. Right now, it's at a decade high outside of the lockdown during the pandemic.
3: Can you give me some examples of jobs that would fit into those three categories?
2: There's things like retrofitting housing to become more energy efficient, electrification of transit. Those are measures that would reduce greenhouse gas emissions in terms of adaptation and resilience. There's forest management, wildfire preparedness, shoreline erosion, ecosystem restoration, and then emergency response and preparedness, I think, is one that most of us can visualize a little bit more easily. We know what that looks like when people show up in the face of a wildfire or hurricane or another extreme weather event and help support people and make sure people are safe and looked after. So we want young people employed on projects that give them transferable skills. So a building retrofit, doing that for 2 years as part of a youth climate corps would give you skills you can take with you into the job market after.
3: And this isn't just a pipe dream. You have a commitment from the federal government for $40 million already, right?
2: That's right. And that's a huge credit to hundreds of young organizers and allies who push government to make that happen and to get that investment in the 2025 federal budget. Unfortunately, we haven't actually seen the pilot materialize yet, which is a bit of a cause for concern because we were under the impression that Employment and Social Development Canada was hoping to launch the pilot in line with the summer hiring season for students, which would make a lot of sense. But that time has come and we haven't heard anything or seen anything, and we're not hearing back when we communicate with the Prime Minister's office about the status or the timeline. We're not hearing back. And so that is a bit of a cause for concern. And we're working to figure out what is happening, whether or not the pilot is coming, so we can sort of plan our summer of campaigning in accordance with where things will be. Because young people are really hopeful about this and are really looking forward to this pilot materializing and are not willing to let it just be an empty promise. There are people waiting to apply for this and wondering where it is, and we're wondering that too. And so we're working right now to figure out where things

0: things are at and how we are going to respond over the course of the summer.
1: How many people would be able to get jobs with a $40 million pilot program?
0: So our estimate is that at a living wage, it could create around 350 two-year placements. But of course, that depends on the cost of administering the program itself.
1: You are actually hoping that this will become a bigger program, and you want $1 billion to start a permanent youth corps. How would that work?
0: Yeah, we're committed to seeing the pilot transition into a permanent program that could employ at least 20,000 young people in climate work. And the way we want to see it work is we want to see a new public company formed, a youth climate corps as its own entity. And ideally doing that, you can't form a new public company with $40 million for a pilot program, but you could with a larger investment.
1: And it would be up to the federal government to design the program though, right?
0: Yes, we have a vision and we're organizing around our vision and we're sharing our vision with government, and it will ultimately be their decision how they implement that.
1: If you had the ear of Prime Minister Carney, what would you say to him?
0: I would tell him that young people are waiting for this program, that this idea is inspiring hope and energy among young people who are living in dark times and facing looming crisis and facing escalation of those crises. And I would just tell him, consider investing in young people. A $1 billion investment to really launch this program at scale might sound like a lot of money, but it's equal to what our country spent fighting wildfires alone last year. And it could easily be acquired with a windfall tax on fossil fuel companies. So a lot of public money is being invested into the fossil fuel industry, which is threatening our very ability to have a future. And I think that young people are worth investing in, and young people are ready to step up and help their communities face these generational challenges. And we're waiting for the federal government to set up the structure that would enable us to do that and to still, you know, pay our rent and buy our groceries. And a lot of young people in the climate space that I work with all the time are showing up for free, and they're volunteering their labor and they're not being paid. And they're doing this work out of passion and out of generosity of spirit, and they deserve to be valued and compensated and offered a meaningful place to serve.
2: Lee Movell is the Atlantic organizer with a national campaign to create something called a Youth Climate Corps. She's from the Buren Peninsula in Newfoundland, by the way. The CBC has requested a status update on the Youth Climate Corps from Employment and Social Development Canada and the PMO's office, but have not heard back yet.
3: 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It's Olivia here with a message for you. 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So get your information to us so we can get it out to everyone else.
2: Hey, just before we go to the news, have you heard me mention Books and Backroads? This is a book club on the radio that is going to be running this summer on Maritime Morning Shows all across Nova Scotia, New Brunswick, and PEI. And they are going to be taping one in Lewisburg. I'll be your moderator. We are going to be discussing The Spoon Stealer by Leslie Crew of the Myra. We can provide you with a copy of the book if you're interested in participating. The book club discussion is a one-time only thing. It's happening at the Lewisburg Library on July 7th at 6 p.m. If you think you'd like to read The Spoon Stealer on us and get involved in that conversation, which we're taping for air this summer on the Maritime Morning Shows, give the Cape Breton Regional Library a call at 562-2013. We're looking for willing readers to read The Spoon Stealer and talk about it on the air at 562-2013. 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
4: Here is the CBC News for Nova Scotia. Good morning. I'm Gareth Hampshire. The administrative assistant who was stabbed by a student at a Nova Scotia high school in 2023 is speaking out for the first time. In an exclusive interview with CBC News, she shares the horror that unfolded that day and how she's been fighting the systems meant to support her ever since. The CBC's Selena Alders reports.
5: Then they stabbed me with a knife.
6: Angela Light sat on the floor of her school's main office, not knowing if she would live or die. She had just been stabbed by a student with a knife. She used her smartwatch to call her mother, but her father picked up.
5: I love you and you need to meet me at the hospital.
6: The administrative assistant was one of two employees stabbed at Charles P. Allen High School in 2023. Before the stabbing, Light worked two full-time jobs and earned about $81,000 per year. Now she's making half that, relying on payments from the Workers' Compensation Board because she's still off work due to PTSD.
5: You know, when you're in your 20s and you're robbing Peter to pay Paul and I have to put food back in the grocery store. It's embarrassing.
6: She says the Halifax Regional Centre for Education is withholding her wage increases and stopped contributing to her pension. She says the WCB won't cover a chiropractor, massage therapist, or a counselor recommended by her family doctor. Neither organization would do an interview, but say they do their best to support workers. Light says having to fight for these services is not helping her to get back to work anytime soon. Selena Alders, CBC News, Halifax.
4: In Cape Breton, it has been 1 year since Ken McDonald found his son's remains along a dirt road outside of Sydney. Family and friends marked the anniversary with song and prayer. As the CBC's Kyle Moore tells us, the family's hoping support will continue with a long court process still ahead.
7: About 50 people gathered along Morley Road just outside of Sydney to remember Justin McDonald. It's been a year since his father, Ken McDonald, found his remains there.
8: This was his resting spot, and it has to be remembered what happened, what they did.
7: Justin McDonald was last seen on July 7, 2024, around 11 p.m. at the Irving gas station in North Sydney, where he appeared on the store's security camera. His vehicle was found about 25 kilometers away in the area of Myra Road. Three people have been charged in connection with McDonald's death.
8: And it took 322 days to find our son. I mean, he was disregarded with no respect, none whatsoever.
7: Ken McDonald says the court process has been long and difficult, but he says the support his family has received has made a difference.
8: Mentally, 1,000%. I don't know how anybody could do it alone. And, you know, you have your moments and your breakdowns, but to know that other people care and sincerely care, it really helps you move forward and continue on to the next step.
7: Justin McDonald would have celebrated his 36th birthday last Sunday. Kyle Moore, CBC News, Sydney.
4: Five library branches in towns throughout the Annapolis Valley are set to close this summer. The regional library system announced yesterday it will permanently close branches in Hansport, Kentville, Lawrencetown, Middleton, and Port Williams on July 20th. The library system has been talking about its precarious finances for months. In a news release, it says it has now received confirmation from the province it will not get the funding top-up it was hoping for. Middleton Mayor Gail Smith says her town chipped in extra money this year to try to keep the branch open.
9: These libraries have meant a great deal to us, like in our town, and I'm sure the rest of the towns and villages. So it's a sad day. It's a sad day in Nova Scotia.
4: The Annapolis Valley Regional Library System plans to keep six branches open. It says the decision was deeply difficult. For the first time, patients who need dialysis while traveling can stop in Pictou for treatment. The expanded dialysis unit has been in operation for months, but was officially opened yesterday at the Sutherland Harris Memorial Hospital. It now has 12 chairs, up from four. The extra space means there is no longer a wait list to get treatment in the community. Amanda Billard's the health service manager for the Northern Zone Renal Program.
10: We've cared for people in Nova Scotia that have been traveling through and needed a treatment, you know, or we have patients coming from Ontario this summer that need four or five treatments, and they'll stay here in Pictou County and enjoy the beautiful Pictou County and then come here for their four-hour treatments and then leave again and go explore some more.
4: Before the expansion, those on the wait list also had to travel to Truro or Antigonish for treatment, adding thousands of dollars in travel costs and significant time to their already lengthy treatments. The province spent $3.5 million expanding the dialysis unit. And that is our news for this hour.
2: Good. Gareth, you're with CBC in Cape Breton, 25 minutes before 7 o'clock in this half hour. Looking forward to sharing with you The Sheeling. This was a documentary that Brittany produced for Atlantic Voice on a unique Gaelic immersion program in Richmond County where students actually lived in residence together for 4 months as a part of this program. Quite a commitment. We'll talk about The Sheeling coming up in this half hour. Sports with John in just a second. In your weather from Tina, showery today. A risk of thunderstorms this afternoon, otherwise mainly cloudy. Highs of 11 and after some more north wind yesterday. Winds becoming southwesterly at 20 today. Right now, variable winds around the island. We're just looking for trace amounts up to 5 millimeters. But if you do get that thunder shower activity, you might see up to 10 to 15 millimeters. So showery today, mainly cloudy, a risk of thunderstorms. Right now, chance of showers, more likely to get showers later in the morning and into the afternoon. Overnight tonight, lows of 5, a risk of thunderstorms in the evening. Skies becoming partly cloudy overnight as we get those showers out of the way. South winds at 20 overnight tonight, lows of 5. And then for tomorrow, mainly sunny, 15 degrees and winds from the southwest again. That is a very early summer kind of forecast. Coming up later in the week, we have sunny skies for Wednesday, as mentioned. For Thursday, sunny and 24, a mix of sun and cloud, and 23 for Friday. So warm and lots of sunshine to round out the week. Right now in Sydney, the temperature is 3. It is chilly this morning. We had a frost advisory last night. Temperatures in Victoria County, Richmond County, CBRM Interior, Inverness County on the chilly side, kind of like between 0 and 4, a little bit milder on the Gulf Coast of Inverness with some winds blowing offshore there. We are 23 minutes before 7 o'clock. Up next, time for sports with John Hancock. Hey there, John.
11: How was bird hour yesterday? Good?
2: Oh, good. It was busy. It was good. Yeah, lots of different sightings around the island. It's migration season. We missed you.
11: Yeah, that's right.
2: You know, we survived.
11: Yeah. Good.
2: Speaking of which, people starting to get pumped for the World Cup.
11: Yeah, there was a friendly played last night at Commonwealth Stadium in Edmonton. Big crowd there, over 46,000. Jonathan Osorio scored in the 58th minute, and Jaden Nelson scored an insurance goal a minute into stoppage time. Canada 2, Uzbekistan 0. And it certainly was a good match to watch. Canadian head coach Jesse Marsh was pleased with the way his players performed out there.
12: Some of these games lack a little bit of intensity because players are worried about getting injured. And, you know, we've really tried to say, despite all the situation that we're in with injuries, that we have to stay focused on our goals and our ability to continue to grow and get better and really prepare for what the matches are going to be. And I thought the guys' mentality was literally perfect. Right, so that helped us, I think, get a good performance and get a good win.
11: Yeah, Alfonso Davies from Edmonton is Canada's captain. He didn't play, of course. He's nursing a hamstring injury. He hopes to be ready for the first game. He's not sure, though. Canada opens the World Cup in Toronto against Bosnia-Herzegovina on June the 12th. French Open tennis, Canada's Félix Auger-Aliassime is through to the men's quarterfinals after a straight sets win over Chile's Alejandro Tabilo. Tabilo was born and raised in Toronto before moving back to his parents' homeland of Chile. Auger-Aliassime is the first Canadian man to reach all four Grand Slam quarterfinals. He hasn't been able to get past the semis, though, and his next match won't be easy. He's up against Flavio Caboli of Italy, who he has never beaten in two previous matches, although he feels that doesn't really mean anything.
13: I think neither for him or me, these matches are relevant to the next match we're going to play. You know, I could see already that he was a great player. You know, he was not high ranked already, but you know, when you see the way he moves, when you see his shots, you can see that he's talented. I've always been a fan of his game. Now we've had the chance to practice together more and more as the years went by. And for me, I approached this next match as a very tough match.
11: Ottawa's Gabriela Dabrowski, her partner from Brazil, Luisa Stefani, also won yesterday and advanced to the quarterfinals in women's doubles. Carolina Hurricanes will host Vegas Golden Knights tonight to open the Stanley Cup Final. Carolina goaltender Frederick Anderson says the players on the Hurricanes are close. They help one another in times of grief. Former NHL player and a former agent, Claude Lemieux, died last week, and he was Anderson's former agent.
13: It's been special. I think it's not easy. I think we go through stuff in life. Sometimes it's impossible not to bring it into the room. Can't really say enough about the way everyone supports each other for that stuff. Being there for each other is... It's cool that we get to lean on each other like that.
11: OK, Game time, 9 o'clock tonight from Raleigh. Vancouver Canucks have named Manny Malhotra as their new head coach. He's a former Canuck, and he also led the AHL farm team, Vancouver's farm team, the Abbotsford Canucks, to a Calder Cup just a couple of years ago. And the Vancouver Golden Eyes of the PWHL fired their head coach, American Brian Odalski, after the team's first year in the league. Golden Eyes struggled out of the Olympic break and missed the playoffs. Still have a Canadian team to cheer on in the Calder Cup playoffs. That's the Toronto Marlies. They lost last night to the Wilkes-Barre Scranton Penguins, but they're still up 2-1 in the Eastern Conference Final with Game 4 in Toronto tomorrow night. Basketball in the WNBA, Dallas Wings beat Seattle, and Minnesota Lynx beat Phoenix in 2 games played. Toronto Temple play the next game Wednesday night against the Liberty in New York. The NBA final gets underway Wednesday night in San Antonio, Spurs hosting the New York Knicks. And Rick Adelman, a Basketball Hall of Fame inductee who played for 7 NBA seasons before becoming one of the game's all-time winningest coaches, has died at the age of 79. Baseball, the AL East leading Tampa Bay Rays lost 10-9 to Detroit. Tigers hit 5 home runs in that game. Blue Jays open an interleague series in Atlanta tonight. Kevin Gausman will get the start for the Jays. And the International Cricket Council has suspended Cricket Canada's membership, but Canadian teams are still eligible to compete in sanctioned events. The governing body says the suspension is due to, quote, serious breaches of Cricket Canada's membership obligations, but they didn't give details on what those violations were. The announcement came amid an ICC investigation into allegations of corruption against Cricket Canada that were raised in a CBC documentary. There you go, Steve.
2: Yeah, that's really an interesting story that Cricket
11: Canada. Yeah, it is.
2: All right, good, John. Thank you. Tomorrow?
11: You see you then.
2: All right. John Hancock with your sports update every day after your 6:30 news. We are 18 minutes before 7 o'clock on Cape Breton's Information Morning. 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We take over CBC Music between 6 and 9 every morning to deal with some of the geographical challenges of broadcasting in Cape Breton. So between 6 and 9 o'clock, we broadcast on 105.1. So if you know somebody or if you're in an area of the island where you're having trouble getting us, you can try 105.1, especially in the east and in the north. That'll help get us to you and in parts of the west. In Inverness, you're listening to us at 94.3 on the FM dial. 5 degrees in Inverness, 4 degrees in Inganish right now in Bedeque. We have a temperature of 5 and winds are variable around the island to start the day. So up next, we're going to present to you a documentary about a unique program in Richmond County. Brittany Wenzel produced this documentary for the regional documentary show Atlantic Voice, which airs on Sunday mornings. We thought I would share it with you on Information Morning. The program is called The Shealing, and it's about a Gaelic immersion program in Richmond County, which has a fascinating aspect. Students live together for 4 months. So we present to you part one of The Shealing today, a documentary by Brittany Wenzel.
14: As you walk into this cottage overlooking the Bredor Lake, you could be forgiven for forgetting what year it is. From the outside, it looks a little bit like a big family get-together. There are 10 people gathered in and around the kitchen. They range in age from their early 20s to late 70s. They're all busy making tea and lunch, and maybe playing a little bit of piano. And they're doing it all in Gaelic.
15: We're here and we've rented 2 homes, neighboring homes in Roberta in Richmond County. And we are just living and breathing and learning in Gaelic.
14: Mari Britton is one of the core facilitators of this Gaelic immersion program.
15: Yeah, we just started last Monday. Everyone arrived on Monday. We transitioned after a couple of days of orientation. We transitioned into Gaelic last Wednesday. So we're just coming to the end of our first full week in the language. And it's not easy to learn a language. Some folks are coming in with a, you know, a good bit of Gaelic already, but others are coming in, they barely have a word.
14: Mari is from Edinburgh, Scotland. She started speaking Gaelic when she was young, thanks to a Scottish government program. And now, here in New Scotland, she's living with and teaching students in this immersion program.
15: kind of with Gaelic Agbala, it means Gaelic in the home. That's what Gaelic Agbala means. It's an immersion methodology that is kind of encourages people to learn like children. So to listen, we don't do any reading or writing for, you know, maybe up to a year at the beginning. We try and help people to get to conversational fluency before they worry about what it looks like on the page. And folks are just jumping in feet first into that, and with so much grace and so much enthusiasm. And yeah, it's really an honor for me to be working on this project.
16: Participants are spending 4 months living together. They call the cottages the Sheeling, or Anari, in Gaelic. It's the same term that's used for a dwelling that the Gaels lived in while caring for grazing animals, like sheep.
15: Well, we have a schedule that we're kind of getting into the rhythm of now. So everyone gathers together and has breakfast, kind of self-serve. We then have a half hour of kind of grounding and movement and just waking up the brain and the body, and then a 2-hour focused language session, which might be anything from learning how to make a bed in Gaelic to making tea, making biscuits, stacking wood, and then we all do a little bit of housework because we're living together here in community, so we need to kind of keep the house taken over. And then we have lunch together. We've just got chatting, conversation over lunchtime. Another Gaelic Agbala session and a walk because we're trying to get outside and move every day. And then the evenings, so we have chore teams doing supper prep and cleanup and all of that. And in the evening, we're just hanging out, really.
16: Today is the students' first time speaking English in about a week. Before I arrived, they had a little bit of a debrief in the basement of the main cottage. I'm joined there by Jude Sampson of Halifax.
17: There's a lot of laughter in learning Gaelic.
16: Jude has been enjoying their time here, but especially one excursion.
17: We went up to Robert, who's one of the other instructors, lives nearby. We went up to his property the other day and visited his cows, which I was very excited about. and we got to feed them apples, and there was a tiny little baby cow named Lily. And that was very cute. And we spoke to them in Gaelic, so.
18: They're Gaelic-speaking cows.
17: Exactly. Yes. Yeah, very much.
16: Jude is one of the youngest participants at Anari.
17: So my grandmother grew up in Arizag, just outside of Anaconish, and her parents had Gaelic. So would be my great-grandparents had the language, but I honestly didn't even know that until I started asking about it a few years ago and asked my grandmother, and she told me that it was her parents' first language. I had no idea. And so I felt that it was wrong that we didn't know how to speak the language and that we didn't have it anymore. And I wanted to do something about that, so I decided to start learning it.
16: Jude's sentiment is what this sort of program is all about. It's estimated in the 19th century there were 250,000 Gaelic speakers in Canada. Now, there are fewer than 2,000. For years, there were efforts to discourage Gaelic outside the home. In the past, I've spoken with Gaelic elders who have talked about being punished for speaking it in school. But for decades now, there have been efforts to revive the language in both Alba and Alba Nua. That's Scotland and Nova Scotia for you non-Gaelic speakers. Gaelic courses are offered in some universities in Nova Scotia, and there's the Gaelic College in Cape Breton. But this is the longest full immersion program to be piloted in the province. It's January 20th, 2026. And I am fumbling a New Year's greeting in Gaelic as Mari welcomes me back into the Sheeling for my second visit.
15: Bliana.
19: Bliana.
15: Va.
19: Va.
15: Ur.
19: Ur.
15: Hoot.
19: Hoot.
15: Bliana va ur hoot.
19: Marshin Hoot!
16: It's been about 3 months since the students moved in and began their immersion. And today, I'm greeted with an interesting sight.
19: Sound, and count that halfkin.
16: Several students are sitting around on couches in the living room. In the middle of the room is a rainbow-patterned stuffed octopus. There's an instructor, too, standing by to guide the conversation.
19: Hey, Chicken Casino.
16: Now, we are not supposed to speak English at Nari when it can be helped. So Mari and I stand off to the side, as if we're discussing wildlife in its natural habitat.
18: What are they talking about? I know that I heard Smooth Herman's in the casino.
20: there's this stuffy, an octopus little stuffy, who's sitting on the chair, and his name is Stephen. And they're talking about where Stephen is going to go, and he's going to go to Sydney, he's going to go to the casino. When is he going to go? He's going, I think, in 2 weeks' time. And why is he going? So, he's going to go to the casino and to gamble. And then they're asking each other who's going to go with him.
18: Is the stuffy, like, is he a common tool?
20: Yeah, we have quite a few stuffies. Okay. For some reason, we have two octopuses. There's a big yellow one, too. But, yeah, it's fun to have another character that you can animate and, question and pass around. And it just brings some kind of humor to the situation when you have a little multicolored octopus sitting on a chair.
16: These aren't the only lessons happening right now. The more experienced Gaelic speakers are in the next cabin over.
20: I'm working on a song, listening to archive recordings and transcribing perhaps, and picking up the tunes from the old folks, which is a lovely thing.
16: We enter a dark room where a group of students are gathered around a laptop. Kate Alwyn is among the singers. Kate is originally from New Brunswick, but now she lives in Halifax.
21: So I've been learning for around 5 years. And so I had enough to kind of know what I was getting myself into. So enough to know that I'm in for a challenge, but also that it'll be okay.
16: What has it been like?
21: It's been so many things. It's been full of laughter. I can already feel myself growing my language abilities. I can also see, all the ways the community is being built. And I'm seeing how far I've come, which is really, really cool. And I'm getting out of my comfort zone a little bit. So it's been stretching too.
16: Yeah. Why Gaelic?
21: Yeah, so why Gaelic? That's a question that I've had a few times over the years, I'm sure you can imagine. And there's more than one reason for that. So one of the biggest reasons is, it's the language that was spoken in my family. And so much of the culture is held in the language. So, the worldview is held within the language. The culture is held within the songs and the stories, which are in the language. And, I want that to be a part of my life and who I am, so I can have, a culture that I belong to, and not just a culture that, belonged to my ancestors, but a living culture with living people that I can belong to. And through the language is one of the ways that I can do that.
16: It seems learning an endangered language involves a lot of intention. Intentionally closing yourself off to the outside world, intentionally scrambling for words when you know exactly which English word would fit.
21: I'm incredibly blessed to have the most supportive husband in the world, who is also learning Gaelic, and our intention is to be a Gaelic-speaking household. So, just a few minutes before we were chatting, he was messaging me in Gaelic, and so... That's one way. Another way is that, you know, I have friends all over the world that we gather every Thursday and we just have a chat in Gaelic. And otherwise, it's through this amazing community that's being built. I do think that there's something really beautiful about community being intentional and kind of not taking it for granted and intentionally build and nurture and give and be a part of something. So, yeah, it is intentional, but I think that's okay. And I think that that can be a good thing.
16: Jude is among the singers in this cabin today.
17: I think it's such a beautiful language, and I learn new things every day, and I love learning about, like, the connections of different words to different words and the way that they were used in communities at certain times. And it just, I think it really grounds me. Because we're not just learning the language, we're learning the culture as well. Yeah, it's a very grounding feeling. Yeah.
2: That is part one of the documentary we're calling The Sheeling, following students taking part in a four-month-long Gaelic immersion program where they all live together in Richmond County. And we're going to have the part two of Brittany's documentary coming up tomorrow at this time on Information Morning. That originally aired on Atlantic Voice, created by Brittany Wetzel. We are 4 minutes before seven. This is Information Morning on CBC. In your weather forecast for today, mainly cloudy with some showers developing through the day. We've had some shower activity, light shower activity on and off. Off a few places. Rained quite heavily in the Port Hood area early this morning, judging by the radar. So for today, showers, a chance of a thunderstorm this afternoon. Temperatures around 11 degrees, southwest winds at 20 kilometers per hour. Right now in Sydney, the temperature is 4, and we've had some rain move in up and down the coast of Inverness County. So from Pleasant Bay all the way down to the Strait area and east towards Waikagama, getting some rainfall right now. Up next, it's time for your news headlines with Gareth Hampshire. Gareth.
0: Hi, Steve. Coming up in the news, in Pictou County, the town of Trenton is closing its outdoor community swimming pool for good. The town said in a statement it has been struggling to keep it going at a cost of about $50,000 a year. Some people who live in the area say it's a big loss. And the mayor of Mahone Bay is raising concerns after it was confirmed the bank that has been in the community for more than 125 years is closing. The Bank of Montreal is classified as a historic building in the town, but is set to close in the middle of this month. Mayor Suzanne Lonas-Croft says some people in the community will struggle with the switch to online banking. I'll be back with these and other stories in our next newscast.
2: All right, very good, Gareth. Thank you very much. We started the day in Waikagama today with the inimitable and irascible Burton McIntyre, who reminded us that the boil water advisory is still on for Waikagan. We actually did an interview on this last week with the municipality of the County of Inverness. It's now more than a week. It's like 10 days. It was a week ago this past Friday that the boil water advisory began. We had a good interview last week, which kind of explained the situation and what some of the theories are about what's happening. They're doing more work this week. In the meantime, it's still in effect. They had water pickup yesterday, and they have another day coming up tomorrow. So you can pick up some drinking water at the Waikagan Volunteer Fire Department tomorrow. From 3:30 to 6:30, you can collect 1 4-liter jug of drinking water per person in your house, up to 3 jugs per household. They also are handing out water vouchers that you can use to redeem at the Waikagama Co-op for bottled water. So the water pickup and the voucher pickup tomorrow at the Waikagama Volunteer Fire Department if you're affected by the boil water advisory, starting at 3:30. Coming up in the next part of Information Morning, it's hot schools, cool solutions. With climate change in effect, classrooms are becoming increasingly warm across the country. There's a parent-led climate action group worried about extreme heat in classrooms. We're going to hear about Atlantic Canadian Rep talking about a new program, a national campaign, which is launching today. Also coming up, we have Ottawa Report. We're going to talk about a new location for the Sydney Public Market, which is outgrowing where it's located on Charlotte Street. And answer back as your thoughts on spraying BTK to combat the spruce budworm in northwestern Cape Breton. All ahead in part two of Cape Breton's Information Morning for your Tuesday.
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23: This is World Report. Good morning, I'm Martina Fitzgerald. Russia has carried out one of the biggest aerial bombardments of its four-year war on Ukraine. Dozens of missiles and hundreds of drones were launched, hitting the capital Kyiv and multiple other cities. While the Ukrainian Air Force was able to intercept most of the attacks, at least 15 people have been killed, with dozens more injured. Anna Cunningham is following the latest from London.
24: A sustained night of attacks. Ukraine's air defenses unable to bring down all the Russian drones and missiles launched. Plumes of smoke from fires seen rising across the capital, Kyiv. Similar images too in Kharkiv, Dnipro, Mykolaiv, Sumy and Zaporizhia, just some of the many areas Russia targeted. Ukraine's President Volodymyr Zelensky had warned of this attack. In Kyiv, residents went into underground train stations, many with sleeping bags, tents and camping chairs, prepared for the hours ahead.
25: That was an awful night.
24: Oleksiy Goncharenko is a Ukrainian MP in Kyiv. He says no one slept.
25: A lot of destruction and again a lot of civilian infrastructure. It was heat.
24: In the eastern region of Dnipropetrovsk, by daylight, emergency workers dug, freeing one woman alive from the debris of her collapsed apartment block. In northeastern Kharkiv, a key facility of Naftogaz, one of Ukraine's energy companies, was hit. The Russian Defense Ministry says it targeted Ukraine's defense industry sites, responding, it says, to a strike on a dormitory in the Russian-held Luhansk region of Ukraine last week, which killed 21 people. Ukraine denies it carried out that attack. President Zelensky has renewed his calls for the U.S. to supply Patriot air defense missiles, saying without them, these attacks will continue. Anna Cunningham, CBC News, London.
23: There is fresh fighting between Israel and Hezbollah in southern Lebanon, despite an agreement to de-escalate attacks. U.S. President Donald Trump posting the agreement on social media that would see Israel halt strikes on Beirut. Trump also said that Israel would be turning back any troops heading to the capital. In return, Lebanon says Hezbollah will stop its strikes on Israel. However, Israeli Prime Minister Benjamin Netanyahu says attacks on Beirut will continue if Hezbollah keeps up its assault. The war in Iran will be front and center on Capitol Hill. U.S. Secretary of State Marco Rubio will face lawmakers for the first time since the fighting started. He's expected to be questioned over stalled negotiations between Washington and Tehran. Iran has reportedly suspended peace talks with the U.S. President Donald Trump shrugged off that on Monday, telling American news outlet CNBC he doesn't care if they're over. Protests in central Kenya outside an Ebola quarantine facility have turned deadly. Organizers of the demonstration say two people have been killed. No other details were given. On Monday, hundreds of protesters rallied outside a military base in a town north of Nairobi. The U.S. wants to use the facility to house American nationals who may have been exposed to Ebola. A Kenyan court has suspended the plan, but locals are worried it may still go ahead. There are at least 1,100 suspected cases of Ebola across Central Africa. Most are in the Democratic Republic of Congo. None are in Kenya. Canadian e-commerce giant Shopify is coming under fire for its ties to Kenneth Law. The Toronto area man recently pleaded guilty to aiding 14 suicides in Ontario by mailing poison kits to the victims. Thomas Degla brings us the details and the reaction.
26: One of the things I often think about is his laugh.
27: David Parfitt lost his 22-year-old son, Tom, to suicide 5 years ago. His is one of 93 deaths Kenneth Law has admitted responsibility for in an Ontario court.
26: He caused a devastation that is difficult to describe.
27: Law sold poison online, with his websites hosted by Shopify. Crown prosecutors revealed the Canadian e-commerce giant transferred nearly $150,000 to Law over a 3.5-year period beginning in 2020. Proceeds from the sale of lethal products he coaxed vulnerable people around the world to buy. In Chicago, Jerry Cohn's brother Benji died in 2023.
4: Say if Kenneth Law got arrested maybe, you know, a month earlier, maybe Benji wouldn't have been able to buy anything.
27: Shopify previously told CBC News it terminated the seller's online stores once the company was notified of policy violations. University of Ottawa law professor Jennifer Quaid doubts Canadian laws could hold the tech giant criminally liable.
5: The way the law sits right now, an entity like Shopify can say, look, we didn't know about it. As soon as we found out about it, of course, we removed it.
27: As for Law, he remains in custody and faces prison time when he's sentenced later this year. Thomas Dagg, CBC News, Toronto.
23: Federal Trade Minister Dominic LeBlanc is in Washington for meetings with his American counterpart, Jameson Greer. It's a one-day trip to discuss the critical Canada-U.S.-Mexico trade agreement. Greer signaled to Congress on Monday the U.S. will maintain tariffs on Canadian goods such as steel, aluminum, and automobiles. A major federal response to rising anti-Semitism is on the way. Prime Minister Mark Carney has laid out his plans to combat the recent spike in hate and anti-Semitism. As Rafi Bujakanian reports, Jewish advocacy groups say immediate action is needed.
6: Canada's civic compact is failing Jewish Canadians.
7: Prime Minister Mark Carney putting to words a stark reality, saying hate against Jews has reached a surge never seen since the end of the Second World War.
6: Anti-Semites in Canada have fired bullets at Jewish schools. They have thrown firebombs at synagogues.
7: Statistics Canada reports hate crimes against Jews in this country nearly tripled from 331 in 2020 to 920 2 years ago. Last month, a man was charged with shooting an imitation firearm at people outside two Toronto area synagogues.
8: We need concerted action immediately.
7: Noah Shack is the CEO of the Center for Israel and Jewish Affairs. He says wars in the Middle East involving Israel lead Jews in Canada to be scapegoated.
8: Nothing can possibly ever justify the targeting of Canadians with hatred, discrimination, and violence.
7: Shack wants to see stronger enforcement of existing rules like the criminal code, while Conservative leader Pierre Poilievre blamed the Liberals for the problem.
9: Liberals have stoked this anti-Semitism by saying one thing in a synagogue and then saying exactly the opposite in a mosque.
7: New legislation to address hate-motivated crime and propaganda is before the Senate now. Carney also announced the mandate and membership of a new advisory council identifying drivers of anti-Semitism and evaluating the government's work on the issue so far. Rafi Bujikanyan, CBC News, Ottawa.
23: Police are expected to give more details about a deadly shooting in Pelican Narrows, Saskatchewan. One person was killed, another was hurt. The gunman was arrested after an hours-long active shooter alert. Officers had been looking for a man dressed in black with his face covered. The Cree Nation community is a five-hour drive north of Saskatoon. Voters from across Los Angeles are heading to the polls to choose their next mayor. It's a tight race, with the incumbent fighting to hold on to her job against a former reality TV star. Steve Futterman has more from Los Angeles.
10: He is a former reality TV star who is running to be mayor of the nation's second largest city.
12: I did not want to be a politician. I did not want to run for mayor of Los Angeles. I have to.
10: Spencer Pratt's campaign has focused on last year's deadly Palisades fire, a fire that destroyed his home and thousands of other structures. He has accused the current mayor, Karen Bass, of incompetence.
12: While our lives were literally burning to the ground, Mayor Karen Bass was in Ghana.
10: Bass was in Ghana as part of the U.S. delegation attending the inauguration for that country's new president. The optics of being in Africa, though, have hampered her campaign.
12: Obviously, January 7th was horrible. It was one of the worst moments of my life to not be here when my city needed me.
10: And that's not the only fire issue Bass has had to deal with. Months before the Palisades fire, she reduced the fire department budget by $17 million. Yesterday, Bass questioned Pratt's qualifications.
12: I'm not sure he's ever had a job other than reality TV. I know he has no idea how the city government is run.
10: There are 14 candidates on the ballot. The top two will advance to November's general election. The latest public opinion polls show Bass on top with around 26%. Pratt's in the battle for second place. Steve Futterman, CBC News, Los Angeles.
23: That is the latest national and international news from World Report. I'm Martina Fitzgerald. This is CBC News.
2: Good morning, Kate Breton, and welcome back to Information Morning for Tuesday, June the 2nd. Good day, Steve Sutherland here in our Sydney studio. Coming up in hour two, hot schools, cool solutions. A new parent-led climate group is launching a campaign today to raise concerns about extreme heat in classrooms. Plus, the Sydney Public Market is on the move to a new location. Rain moved into Inverness and into Richmond County and Western CBRM over the last hour and a half or so. We do have showers in the forecast for the day. We're at 4 degrees in Sydney to start your Tuesday, and it's Gareth Hampshire in the newsroom.
0: Hi, Steve. Coming up in the news, one of the staff members who was stabbed by a student at a Nova Scotia high school speaking about the attack for the first time. Angela Light says the stabbing at C.P. Allen School in Bedford left her with post-traumatic stress disorder and has caused huge financial stress in addition to physical wounds. She told CBC she's been up against workers' compensation and her employer to get fair wages and medical coverage. And some Nova Scotia councils are raising questions about providing live-streamed video access to council meetings. This is because of dangers from artificial intelligence, as well as a rise in hate against politicians. The CBC's Hayley Ryan has a report coming up at 7:30.
2: We have some showers, more likely later than earlier, although solid rain right now in parts of Cape Breton, especially on the west side. Mainly cloudy otherwise with showers and a risk of thunderstorms. Southwest winds at 20 and a high today going to 11.
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2: Up next, it's time for Ottawa Report.
13: Mr. Speaker, I'm blessed with a strong cabinet that's working hard for a strong country.
14: The NDP comeback has arrived just in time. Our party has never been more needed.
15: We will make Canada affordable at home, safe at home, and strong at home.
2: It's a busy week in Ottawa. The Liberals are moving ahead on trade talks and new measures to combat hate. The Conservatives are locked in on affordability with Canada in a technical recession. And a handful of MPs on all sides will be vacating their seats, which means more by-elections on the way for this summer. We have our parliamentary correspondent, Katie O'Malley, standing by with a roundup. Katie, good morning.
18: Good morning.
2: So we found out last week that Canada's GDP experienced two consecutive quarters of negative economic growth. So let's talk about how Pierre Poilievre and the Conservatives have responded to that.
18: Yeah, so as the official opposition, it is absolutely their job to highlight what they see as economic policies currently underway by the government that are, they say, causing this technical recession. And it's not like they haven't been doing that all along, but now they have another piece of data that they can brandish and say, hey, look at these numbers. This is, in fact, they say, a technical recession. And they've also been trying to blend that with an ongoing criticism they have of the Prime Minister not being in the House of Commons. This is something that, if you listen to Pierre Poilievre and Conservatives, they've been talking about this for some time now. So this allowed them to kind of bring together those two messages and challenge the Prime Minister to have a debate on his economic policies in the House of Commons chamber. So that was kind of the framing of, you are actually going to see a debate later today. It's a Conservative opposition motion, and it does call on the government to present a plan to basically undo everything they've done. So it is pretty much just, you know, standard opposition politics, using any opportunity that he has to point out how he thinks the government is going in the wrong direction.
2: Okay, so there will be a quote-unquote emergency debate tonight?
18: No, it will not be an emergency debate. It will be a debate on an opposition. The emergency debate thing was just silliness. That was never going to happen because the Conservatives have an opposition day today, which means they get to pick the topic of discussion, day-long debate, and a vote tomorrow. And that was always going to happen. So I don't know why they decided to do this rigmarole with an emergency debate, because they were always going to get today, and they will have it today. There will be a full debate, and there will be a vote tomorrow.
2: Gotcha. Well, they got me asking you about it, so I guess that worked. Let's talk about some of these MPs
18: yes.
2: that may or will be moving on.
18: Well, we know, of course, Stephen Guilbeault. He has announced last week that he will be stepping down. There was some talk leading into that announcement that he might actually leave the caucus, the Liberal caucus, entirely before he did so. But no, that is not how it happened. We've heard from two other Quebec MPs, New Democrat Alexandre Boulris and Bloc Québécois MP Simon-Pierre Savard-Tremblay. They have both announced that they will be resigning their respective seats again over the summer, because both are planning to run in the Quebec provincial election, although not for the same parties. Mr. Savard Tremblay will be, of course, running for the Parti Québécois, and Boulris is going to run for Québec Solidaire. You've also got Jonathan Wilkinson. He is a longtime Vancouver area Liberal MP. He has been appointed as Canada's ambassador to the European Union. He's going to resign his seat again at the end of the sitting so he can take up that new job. And last but not least, you have Toronto area Liberal Nathaniel Erskine-Smith, who is also going to take the plunge into provincial politics on the Ontario side, and he too is planning to leave.
2: So where will this leave the numbers?
18: Well, here's the thing, because none of them are leaving before the House of Commons rises for the summer, it will effectively have no impact on the final days of the sitting. The way the numbers would work, well, these seats are disappearing from the board entirely, so they reduce the number that the Liberals would need to have to actually win a vote. However, I think we are expecting that the Prime Minister will trigger those by-elections so that new MPs are in those seats early in the fall sitting. I wouldn't even be surprised if you had those votes maybe around Labor Day. That would allow those new MPs to be there. And depending on the results, it could change the current standings, or they could pretty much stay the same.
2: And but would the Liberals could lose the majority?
18: I mean, in theory, if they lost every one of the Liberal seats that will be up for a by-election this summer, yes, I think that might put them one seat behind. The chances of that happening are not high, but mathematically, it is possible.
2: Gotcha. Just before we let you go, I want to touch base on the Prime Minister's speech yesterday, highlighting anti-Semitism. We've been featuring it in World Report at a synagogue in Toronto.
18: Yeah, so this was a speech that he gave that he kind of reiterated the message that he and his government have been putting forward, pointed to some of what they've already done to try to combat anti-Semitism, including putting more money into protecting community institutions and places of worship, also a new law that would expand and extend the hate crimes laws to include, among other things, publicly displaying a symbol of hate. That is working its way through the Senate. We got a little more information on the Ministerial Advisory Council on Rights, Equality, and Inclusion. That had actually been announced previously, but it was sort of an open question as to what it would do. And now we know that the Prime Minister has instructed the first task for that council will be to address the issue of anti-Semitism from four different directions, he said, by first of all, assessing the scale, coming up with a whole of government response, improving the way data on hate incidents is collected, and look at the impact and what's working and what isn't in terms of combating it. So we did get a little more information on what it's going to do to try to address that.
2: Katie, thanks for the roundup. We'll talk to you in a week.
18: Have a great day. Bye-bye.
2: Katie O'Malley writes for the Canadian political website iPolitics. We talk federal politics every week on Information Morning on Ottawa Report at 7 to 7:30 on Tuesdays. Among the quotes from Carney's speech yesterday were the fact that he said, the horror and shame, he's talking about anti-Semitism, are global. Our actions must be local. They start with clearly admitting that Canada's civic compact is failing Jewish Canadians.

We're going to hear now about a new national campaign launching today that they're calling Hot Schools, Cool Solutions. They're raising concerns about how warm classrooms are becoming. The campaign is by a group called 4-Hour Kids, a climate action group led by parents. They're calling for urgent change and long-term strategies to keep students and educators safe from

0: calls from parents, teachers, many people just saying like sweltering conditions. Kids are just laying on their desk with their heads down. You know, we can't do anything. So it's an issue. We know that days are getting hotter. They're coming sooner. Here in Nova Scotia, for example, there's not a lot of guidance for teachers or administrators to know what to do in extreme heat. We often think about extreme weather when we're talking about extreme cold, but we're not talking about extreme weather and extreme heat in the same way.
1: Mm-hmm. And what do the students do when it's so hot? What do the teachers do?
0: Could be adapting the schedule, doing physical activity in the day, do that in earlier part of the day, go outside for classes. We've heard of everybody goes to the gym and lays down with the lights off because that's the coolest place. And one of the major issues is that smaller kids especially are in a lot of risk. They are less able to communicate how they're feeling. Their physical symptoms might not signal that they're actually in heat distress. Mm-hmm. So teachers, in a way, are trying to navigate. They're impacted themselves as, you know, dealing with the heat. Then they're trying to see what's happening physically with the students. As they get older, it's also like exam periods, right? So we heard a high school teacher talk about, like, last year when we had those two really hot days, like, that was peak exam season, right? So students are just like, they can't think, they can't recall, they can't, their memory, all of the things that they're supposed to, you know, preparing for this day of an exam, and really they can't even really function. We think that retrofitting with, you know, heat pumps at least areas of the school, so you could have kids moving through, like there's a cooling, you know, in the cafeteria or a gym or a library where there's a cooling area if a retrofit of the whole school is not possible. But we're even hearing about schools that you can't open the windows, mm-hmm. right? And we know back from the pandemic as well that ventilation is a serious issue in schools, and there's lots of parents still fighting to try and get measures around ventilation implemented. Every school has its own challenges. It's really tough.
1: How widespread is the problem?
0: I've heard across, you know, the Chignecto region, the Strait region, here in Halifax. We're also hearing from people in the valley. So it's an issue everywhere you go. And it used to be like, well, it's really hot in the valley, but not so bad, you know, in Antigonish. But we're just hearing now, no, it's everywhere. These days are getting so hot and the infrastructure is not meant to deal with it.
1: How is the government responding to these concerns and these problems?
0: We're just starting to be in touch. Really, we do believe this is an issue that the government is responsible. I mean, the Ministry of Education is ultimately responsible for what happens in the schools, school infrastructure, even new builds. As far as I know, and I could be wrong, but from the research we've done, we can't find guidelines or policies around new builds even. And it's our kids. It's like the people we care about the most in the world are our children, and we want them to have a future. And investing in that now so that, you know, schools are also a hub of our community, especially in rural Nova Scotia, and investing in that and having them places where people feel comfortable and they can come to in situations of extreme heat, for example, we would really advocate for. We know that climate adaptation will require and does require a lot of money. So how can we be collaborating, more effective, coming up with solutions that are designed for the whole community, but that really have the interests of our children and their teachers and educators in mind as mm-hmm. well? This is an urgent issue. It's only going to get worse. We would love to see this, all the political parties talking about this. This is an issue that hits home for so many people.
1: If you know your child's school is hot, what are the symptoms that you should be looking for?
0: I'm not a medical professional, but yeah, it could be dizziness, sweating, headaches, drowsiness, and so really also just drinking water, taking lots of breaks. Some parents are sending their kids with ice packs or cooling for bandanas because that can really help. And sometimes, you know, a small child might not, it might express itself in just emotional deregulation, right? We've heard about fainting. So it is really important to to check in and listen, even if you're like, oh, they're not expressing this

0: as heat exhaustion, what's going on here? And sometimes you have to kind of pick up on some of those signs as well.
1: And what is the best temperature for a classroom, and when is it too hot?
0: Yeah, so low 20s probably is a good temperature, but once it's over 26, that's when we're hearing that it's too hot. We know that some classes are getting up to 35, and that's just way too hot. You know, experts are saying 26 should really be the maximum, or 36 with Humidex, which often happens.
1: We've been talking about Nova Scotia. What about the other Atlantic provinces? Do you know if they are having similar heat issues in their schools?
0: So we know that it's an issue in PEI. Teachers have brought that to their labor union. They've brought that to the province. In New Brunswick, I'm not sure. We need to hear from folks and parents and teachers there. In Newfoundland, I'm not sure. We're really just getting started. So again, like, if anybody also hears this and they have a story they want to tell, you should contact your elected officials. But also, we'd love to hear this just because it helps us be able to advocate, know where to go, hear what solutions people are implementing, and share those with all other parents as well.
2: Jackie McVicker is the Atlantic Canada organizer for the group For Our Kids. They're launching a campaign today called Hot Schools, Cool Solutions. Cool out there now, but should be hotter later in the week. Tina Simkin standing by with your morning weather forecast. Good morning.
3: Good morning to you. Yeah, it will definitely get hotter as we head towards the rest of the week. Today is that transition where the clouds are going to keep us cool, but that air mass that has kept us really cool, unseasonably cool, is now pushing off towards the east. Now, we do have an area of low pressure that's circling around Cape Breton, and it is bringing widespread rain to Inverness, Victoria County, and in particular, the further west you are in, say, Richmond County, as well as the most western areas of Cape Breton County. That's where we're actually seeing some widespread rain that's actually accumulating. So anywhere from a trace to about 5 millimeters of rain is expected throughout the day today. So showers for this morning. The showers will be tapering off, and then more rain will be developing later on this afternoon. And that's when we actually have risks of thunderstorms. We don't say that too often in Cape Breton. We go from snow last Friday to risks of thunderstorms this afternoon. And in thunderstorms, we have to remember that we can expect anywhere from 5 to 15 millimeters near and underneath these thunderstorms with gusty wind conditions. That's kind of the summertime rules, even though we don't have summertime heat. But we're getting there. We're getting there. So it's going to stay mostly cloudy for today. There will be some sunny breaks, I think, from time to time, late morning, early afternoon, and then the clouds thicken up once again. And then tonight it stays mainly cloudy with a risk of showers and thunderstorms this evening. But then overnight, the skies will become partly cloudy as temperatures drop down to 5 degrees. Sydney dropped down to 0 this morning. I saw that. You must have felt that when you were out on the way out this morning.
2: It was chilly, yeah.
3: Very chilly. So I don't think it's going to be as cold tomorrow morning. Even an hour ago, the radar was looking over parts of Victoria and Inverness County over the Highlands. The radar was indicating that mix possibly of rain and snow, but that was over higher terrain. So I don't know whether that actually happened this morning, but hopefully we won't be talking about that until maybe December again, and that this is going to really turn around for us. So 5 degrees for the overnight low tonight, and then tomorrow we get back to sunshine, and it does look like the temperatures are going to be warming up. We should hit highs of around 15 degrees, and 20s are in our future after we get through the day on Tuesday. Wednesday through the weekend, it looks like things are really going to start warming up. We do have a bit of a cool down for the weekend, but it's definitely not going to be as cool as what we experienced last week. We're going to get close to quote unquote normal. And that is our high of around 17 and our overnight low of around 7 for this time of year.
2: All right. Sounds good. We'll check in tomorrow, Tina. Thank you.
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4: Here is the CBC News for Nova Scotia. Good morning. I'm Gareth Hampshire. The administrative assistant who was stabbed by a student while on the job at Charles B. Allen High School in Bedford in 2023 is speaking out for the first time. In an exclusive interview with CBC News, Angela Light explains how the trauma she endured that day was just the beginning. She says ever since the attack, she's been unable to work due to PTSD and has been up against workers' compensation and her employer to get fair wages and medical coverage.
5: So it's not just the physical and the mental wounds of that day. It's the whole process you're drugged through afterwards. And then the financial stress it puts on you is, it's insane. It's not right.
4: Neither the Workers' Compensation Board nor the Halifax Regional Centre for Education would do an interview. They say they do their best to support workers who've been injured on the job. But Light says it has been a battle to navigate those systems, and she wants people to know how much life can change after being the victim of a crime. About 50 people gathered just outside of Sydney, where Justin McDonald's remains were found a year ago by his father, Ken. Justin was last seen alive in July 2024 at the Irving gas station in North Sydney, where he appeared on the store's security camera. His vehicle was found about 25 kilometers away. Three people have been charged in connection with McDonald's death. Ken McDonald says the support his family's received has made a big difference. He says the court process has been long and difficult.
6: Oh, good Lord, I'll be there to the end. I'll be there every day, every case, every time that something has to happen, whether it's 5 minutes or it's an hour, I'll be attending. Yeah, no, I'll be there right to the end.
4: Justin McDonald would have turned 36 on Sunday. In today's online world, most Nova Scotia municipalities offer some kind of video access to their council meetings. But new technologies like artificial intelligence, as well as the rise in hate against politicians, has some councils turning off the camera. CBC's Hayley Ryan has more.
7: Of the 49 municipalities in Nova Scotia, just six do not have video at all. Most either live stream or allow people to join meetings via platforms like Zoom. Of the six who do not share video, the town of Annapolis Royal and District of St. Mary's post audio. Annapolis Royal Mayor Emery Boyer says they left video to address concerns from some councillors worried about their image being available online.
8: Should we just ignore those? I don't think it's okay. Not in this environment. Not when hate is on the rise.
7: Alex Marland is a political science professor at Acadia University. He says audio recordings or transcripts are the 21st century minimum, and video may not be the answer for every municipality. But also,
9: you have to be prepared to have your likeness out there. That's the name of the game.
7: Paul Long is the warden of the District of Guysborough, which does not video or audio record its meetings. He says Guysborough shares social media updates, has a newsletter, and is covered by a local paper.
10: There's nothing saying that that would never happen, but at this point in time, we're comfortable doing what we're doing.
7: Long says residents have never asked for a change. Hayley Ryan, CBC News, Halifax.
4: The town of Mahone Bay is losing the bank that has been in the community for more than 125 years. The Bank of Montreal is classified as an historic building in the town, but is set to close later this month. Mayor Suzanne Lohnes-Croft says it's disappointing news because people in the community will struggle with the switch to online banking.
11: Not everyone has internet. And also, there are places in Lunenburg County, we have people who live in the outlying areas who can't even get cell service. So how are they supposed to do their online banking?
4: In a statement to CBC News, the Bank of Montreal says more people are banking online and these decisions are carefully considered. In Pictou County, the town of Trenton is closing its outdoor community swimming pool for good. The town said in a statement it's been struggling to keep it going at a cost of about $50,000 a year. Nicole Robertson has been living in Trenton for more than 20 years and says her kids loved going to the pool when they were young.
12: If you've got trouble with funding, reach out to the wonderful business people in the community and ask for help. The town, from my understanding, didn't even go to the citizens. They just made this decision. It's heart-wrenching.
4: The town is now asking people to come forward with ideas for alternative uses of the space. And that is our news to this hour.
2: Good, Gareth, here with CBC in Cape Breton. Coming up in this half hour of information morning, some feedback on the stories we've done recently on spraying for the spruce budworm in northwestern Cape Breton, including in the Pollitt's Cove Aspie Fall Protected Wilderness area. A little later on, new digs for the Sydney Public Market. In your weather forecast for today, showers in the morning, a risk of thunderstorms this afternoon, otherwise mainly cloudy. We've got lots of rain, mostly in Inverness County this morning. Western stretches of the Trans-Canada, the 104, and along the Cabot Trail and Route 19 on that side of the island are getting some rainfall right now. Highs of 11, showery, southwest winds at 20. We're looking for maybe 5 millimeters, but up to 15 millimeters if you're getting those thunder showers. Overnight tonight, skies becoming partly cloudy, lows of 5, and then tomorrow, mainly sunny, southwest winds and a high of 15. Southwest winds at 20, so mainly sunny, 15 degrees, southwest at 20. That is an extremely springy, late springy Cape Breton forecast. And then later in the week, Tina says, we will be getting some warmer weather on the way. It looks like Thursday, sunny and 24. Friday, a mix of sun and cloud and 23. Around the island this morning, it has been chilly. We had sub-zero temperatures in many areas when we started the day. We're now around 4 to 6 in the CBRM. Richmond County is around 4 or 5. We're kind of around 6 or 7 in Victoria County. And this morning along the Gulf Coast of Cape Breton, Inverness is at 6. Shettycamp is at 6 degrees. Variable winds, a little bit of a wind up from the east if you're on the Inverness County side. Right now in Sydney, the temperature is 5 and the winds are light. So as we heard last week on Information Morning, doctors at the IWK are worried that new synthetic cannabis products are creating a serious public health risk among young people. We heard from Dr. Sabina Abadi. She told us that this is not the same pot that older people might remember trying in their younger days. Young people today now have access to products with high potency THC, in some cases as high as 90%. Which she says is leading to an alarming number of mental health concerns. They say it's such a big issue that physicians at the IWK have been trying to get the word out about it. We have a follow-up today with Dr. Kyle Godden. He is the inpatient psychiatrist who works with Dr. Abadi. He spoke with Carolyn Ray.
13: So, keeping in mind patient confidentiality, can you describe what you're actually seeing in your young patients after they've had this high-potency cannabis?
14: Yeah, well, one of my recent patients who very bravely agreed to share his story on the IWK website, you know, is something that, you know, he comes to mind as an example. So this is a young guy who, you know, he came into hospital with, you know, really severe paranoia, agitation, hallucinations, you know, really had fully lost touch with reality in many ways, you know, quite unwell from that perspective. And, you know, at baseline is a sweet, lovely guy who really wouldn't harm a fly. And so this was a really significant change. And it was very evident, you know, based on his story, that it was really his use of these high potency products that, you know, provoked and caused these symptoms. As he got better and returned to his usual self, what he kept saying to me is, I can't believe that I had access to this. I can't believe that I was even allowed to do this. And that it was so easy for him to get his hands on you know, those substances. And, you know, he said, I just think about my friends, you know, they're hitting dab pens every day. You know, what about them? And I thought that was something that was so, like, you know, had a really profound impact on me, that this young person felt like he had actually been let down by, you know, whether it's the people around him or society or whatever it is, but that, you know, he felt like he never even should have ended up in that situation, and was so shocked to realize the negative impact it had on him, because he just really didn't, you know, recognize the risks and didn't realize that this is something that could even happen to him.
13: Is it obvious when a patient comes into your care that their condition is linked to cannabis, or does it take some investigating?
14: You know, often the biggest tell for us is, you know, when we meet them, we hear, you know, that they're smoking, you know, again, these very, very high potency cannabis products, you know, typically on a daily basis. They've been smoking it for a while. And when we tease apart the history, we do see, you know, okay, there's a very clear change of how they used to be before that started and where they are now that they are smoking or using these products. You know, we can't always, you know, prove it, but often there seems to be a very, very strong correlation between smoking these products or using these products and things becoming, you know, severe enough that they end up on the inpatient unit.
13: Is this just happening to young people who have a family history of mental health issues?
14: Well, we know that's one risk factor. So that's something that does increase your risk. But the reality is we are seeing youth who do not have family histories of things like psychosis or schizophrenia. They're also coming in. And in a way, that's almost more alarming, because it tells us that young people who maybe we would not have previously thought of as being, you know, as much at a risk for having these types of changes happen, you know, may, because of these high potency products, actually be more at risk than we would have thought. So people who, you know, they don't have any formal mental health history. Their parents don't, are still, you know, presenting with these really significant symptoms like psychosis.
13: Do your patients ever give you context or explanation about how they started using these products or why?
14: Yeah, I mean, a lot of it, I think, is just, it's unfortunately become a bit of the norm for young people, and I don't think Nova Scotia is particularly unique in that way. These products have become more accessible. They're advertised more to young people. You know, it's become sort of more, I think, normative for a lot of young people to smoke cannabis. And I think a lot of that does kind of come from misconceptions that young people have about, well, it's legal, so it must be safe. You know, there's no real harm with it. And so I think a lot of it is just their peers are using it. It's easy to get their hands on. You know, maybe they try a little bit and sort of like the way it feels. And things often kind of spiral over time is what we see.
13: What is the average age of the patients you're seeing?
14: The average age for us would really be within that adolescent range. So anywhere from 13, 14 up until 18. And there's a lot of evidence that cannabis use during that period where their brain is developing is one of the major risk factors to going on to have more persistent mental health issues down the line.
13: Dr. Abidi told us that she really felt a sense of urgency about this. She described in the last month how you've had 5 young patients come in because of potentially high potency cannabis. Can you describe what your level of concern would be?
14: Yeah, well, everyone on the inpatient unit is very concerned about this because, you know, what we're seeing is that the young people coming in now, even compared to 5 years ago, the symptoms are more extreme, it seems, especially when high-potency cannabis plays a role. And not only that, but it seems like the symptoms take longer to get better than we typically would have expected. Taking longer to improve, even though they've stopped cannabis use, we're having to use, you know, pretty significant medications like antipsychotics more often, typically for higher doses for longer periods of time than, you know, we typically would expect with someone whose psychosis seems to be at least initially tied to substance use. The other major concern we have is that as soon as a young person has an episode like this that's related to substance use, we know that the risk that it could happen again with future substance use is very high. And so as soon as it happens, really the main and most important thing is that they stay away from cannabis and that they choose to abstain. And you can imagine it can be very hard for a lot of youth to make that choice. A lot of youth, you know, might have that mindset of like, well, just because it happened once doesn't mean it'll happen again, or have a hard time kind of accepting, you know, that they are at risk, which I think is a hard thing for someone to hear, especially again, when their peers, you know, they might perceive that their peers are using it without any consequence. But we know that as soon as an episode like this happens, if it does happen again, the risk that it is more severe or becomes even potentially chronic goes up every time something like this happens. So that's something we're often, you know, really trying to stress to the youth we work with, you know, that once it happens, the risk that things could happen again and become much worse is just that much higher.
2: Kyle Godden is an inpatient psychiatrist with IWK Health, speaking with Carolyn Ray about his concerns over cannabis use among young people. You're with CBC and Cape Breton, 16 minutes before 8. 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
15: Hi, it's Parker Don. I'm calling from Kempthead, Victoria County. I'm responding to your interview with Nikki Johannesson about plans to spray the biological pesticide BTK in remote areas of northwestern Cape Breton. Please note that Nikki didn't list any specific effects of BTK on human health. That's because there aren't any. BTK is a naturally occurring bacterium that only affects the larval stages of moths and butterflies. Organic gardeners use it. It doesn't affect humans, or for that matter, mammals, reptiles, or amphibians. Only moths and butterflies. When Cape Breton faced a massive spruce budworm infestation in the 1970s, government planned to spray with a chemical insecticide known as phenetrathione. Environmentalists, led by Elizabeth May, demanded that BT be used instead. BTK has been sprayed on forests for more than 40 years. Health Canada and Environment Canada approve its use in forestry. It has been extensively studied. unable to cite any evidence of actual harm posed by the planned spray, Ms. Johannesson falls back instead on process concerns. She wasn't consulted. The spray is inconsistent with the stated purpose of the Wilderness Areas Protection Act to maintain and restore the integrity of natural processes and biodiversity. Well, government does lots of things without consultation. The Department of Transportation applies salt to highways every winter. It applies calcium chloride to gravel roads to control dust during dry spells. Both these activities carry environmental risks, but they take place with zero consultation. As for protecting biodiversity, the likely result of our failure to spray will be a massive die-off of spruce and fir in the highlands. Then, over the next four decades, the dead trees will be replaced by a new forest of single-age, single-species trees, the antithesis of biodiversity. Governments, including ours, often run roughshod over the environment. Citizen environmentalists have a vital role to play in monitoring the government's obligation to protect our environment. But in doing so, citizens also have an obligation to avoid misinformation and fear-mongering.

0: If you have something to say about something you hear on Information Morning, we're at 1-800-309-5556 if you'd like to hear the interviews we did with DNR and with a concerned resident last week on Information Morning about spraying in northwestern Cape Breton. They're available at CBC Listen on the web or via the app. In your weather forecast for this Tuesday, mainly cloudy, showers, a risk of thunderstorms. It's raining right now throughout much of Inverness County. Southwest winds at 20 and a high of 11 degrees right now in Sydney. The temperature is 5. The winds in the harbour are light. If you're along the coast of the Gulf, you're getting some east winds right now coming from off the land. Inverness, temperature is 6 degrees and a southeast wind at 20, gusting to 30 kilometers per hour. In the meantime, this morning in Port Caledonia, it looks really calm with a temperature of 5. Well, Canada's long-awaited national artificial intelligence strategy is expected to be released this week, but as we heard yesterday in the news, in the meantime, CBC News has obtained a draft copy of the federal AI plan. The document is called AI for All. It says the decisions that this country makes today about how we build, govern, and adopt artificial intelligence will fundamentally shape our collective future. For a closer look at what the strategy may or may not cover, here is CBC parliamentary reporter Kate McKenna in conversation with David Cochrane.
1: It's 50 pages. It's quite comprehensive. It includes 6 pillars ranging from economic growth to online safety. It does include a handful of goals to obtain by 2031, so 5 years from now, including providing Canadians with access to free AI literacy training, including post-secondary students and teachers from kindergarten to grade 12, creating up to 90,000 new AI jobs and workplaces, massively increasing Canada's business adoption of AI, boosting GDP, building a world-leading supercomputer, using AI in healthcare and government law. Very ambitious goals in this document, including recruiting more talent from other countries. The document says that Canada is going to try and get foreign investment through diplomatic means to bring more business to Canada. But one thing that caught my eye, they're not backing down from their talk of sovereign compute and cloud, which is something that's already been identified as an irritant in the Canada-U.S. trade relationship. They're still talking about that investment, having sovereign Canadian data as well that doesn't rely on web giants like Google, for instance, or Amazon. And we'll wait and see what those large companies' reaction is to that. I mean, one of the elements in this is that they're proposing that AI-generated content needs to be watermarked. Well, are the companies going to get on board with that? So we are expecting lots of lofty goals. It'll be interesting to see how they plan to implement some of these things. Safety is a pillar. It's actually the first pillar in the draft document that we received. And a big piece of that is that they're going to introduce new consumer privacy legislation. But it doesn't say what the things will be in that legislation, right? It just says we're going to work on it. They're also going to modernize privacy and online safety laws. We know that they are considering, because Mark Miller, the Heritage Minister, has said publicly that they're considering age restrictions for social media and AI chatbots. I mentioned the watermarking on AI content, but you know, they're also looking at potentially adopting privacy regulations that exist in Europe, right to be deleted sort of thing. So these are all things, but we noted in our web story, my colleague Ben Stephen and I, that not a lot of details in the nitty-gritty of how they're going to do this. We know that the Trudeau government struggled to pass legislation to modernize the privacy laws, for instance. So, and it is worth mentioning, this is just a draft. It could change before it is released, but we also don't have a date for that release yet. We know the Prime Minister said last week that it will be this week. That hasn't been confirmed.
0: CBC parliamentary reporter Kate McKenna yesterday talking about the draft copy of the new National Artificial Intelligence Strategy obtained by CBC News. 9 minutes to go before 8 o'clock. This is Information Morning on CBC. So the Sydney Public Market is getting ready for what it hopes will be its biggest season yet. Over the past few months, market organizers have been searching for a new location. Well, today, the people behind the market are ready to tell you about their new digs. Our guest today on this is Ocean Lee, Vice President of the Cape Breton Multicultural Association, which is the organizer of the market. Ocean, welcome back.
2: Thanks so much for having us back, and hopefully there's no more snow in the horizon.
0: We'll keep our fingers crossed for a summertime market with actual summer. So why the move? What was happening on Charlotte Street?
2: Oh, we love Charlotte Street, and we're still going to keep the space. We're going to have that space transformed. But what we found with our current space now, it's really small now. We sort of Steve, outgrown the space. So we're always looking for a space that would be more accommodating for our visitors and our vendors. So we wanted to share with the community that we now found a new home for our summer market, which is going to be at the NSCC Sydney Waterfront Campus. So we're really thrilled about being in that space. And it's right on the waterfront. There's parking, Steve. You can walk, you can jog along the boardwalk and come visit and have coffee and buy your fresh goods and visit all the vendors and listen to great music. And it's going to be every Saturday, starting June 27th from 10 a.m. to 2 p.m. So we'll keep the same time. And our grand opening will be June 27th at our new location at NSCC.
0: And where at the NSCC?
2: Oh, it's going to be in Building B, which is right on the waterfront. So that's where the cafeteria is. So when you walk along the promenade and you see the NSCC building, you'll see the Sydney Public Market. We'll have lots of signs and we'll have some events happening indoors and outdoors as well.
0: So and what are the logistics? Are you guys going to be like setting up and tearing down every week?
2: We're going to have it tear down, set up and tear down each Saturday. We'll probably have some storage space for our flagship tenants, especially our farmers who have like sort of racks and fridges and freezers. So we'll have a space to sort of store their equipment there. But it'll be in the cafeteria indoors, especially with the summer weather. It's great, but we also have high winds and sometimes, you know, we might have rain. So being able to have a space that's quite large and indoor is fantastic. But they also have a wonderful waterfront. So being able to utilize their space, including the outdoor amphitheater and a wonderful boardwalk so we can have performances and crafts and some activities outdoors and indoors.
0: So what will change at the market because of your new venue?
2: You know what? I think for us, what's going to happen is that it's in a much larger scale. So we're going to have the capacity to house more vendors and to help individuals incubate their business. So being able to have more vendors, more wiggle room as well, because our space at 222 Charlotte Street was very cozy. But being able to have a larger space, I think it's fantastic. We'll have a stage area for the musical performances as well as eating areas. So being able to not only, say, buy Lebanese food or Ukrainian food or Vietnamese food, but being able to sit down and listen to music. And you can gaze as people walk around the space and buy products from farmers. So being able just to have a space where people can not only shop, but sit and have conversations and enjoy music and enjoy the atmosphere. So our goal is to connect the artisans, the agricultural individuals, the cultural community, along with our residents, to have such a vibrant space downtown at the NSCC waterfront campus. So we're really thrilled about it.
0: So what kind of vendors have been approaching you that wanted in but you didn't have room for?
2: Oh, so we had a few, like especially with food vendors, helping them get the permits. So we're going to have some wonderful food options, especially Vietnamese, inside the City Public Market at NSCC. We have some more artisan, especially crafts, and we're going to have some more farmers this summer as well. So we're thrilled to be able to open up the floor for more vendors coming in and also for newcomers, especially we have quite a few students coming into CBU this year and being able for them to make meaningful connections, not only with school, but with community. And I know they come with really wonderful talents, so being able to help incubate new students here and new individuals that have just decided to move to Cape Breton Island because they realize how beautiful this island is and they read all the great stories. So being able to give them the space to help incubate is really phenomenal. So we're thrilled that we can say yes to more vendors for this coming summer and fall.
0: So, and speaking of space, you said you are maintaining the Charlotte Street space. What's the plan?
2: Yeah, so our goal with that space is to continue to have a pop-up market there, along with having a retail space and also community hub. So we would love to have a space where ethno community groups, so if you're from Germany, you know, Ukraine, Nigeria, China, being able to have a space where you can sort of connect and network and have a space to really start coming up with some wonderful ideas and incubating those ideas and putting it into reality, because we all have wonderful ideas of how to make this community great. We just want to have a space that allows people to come together and share those ideas and come up with an action plan, like a take action plan to be able to make those into realities. And we have a wonderful team here to support that. So we hope that 222 Charlotte space will be a community hub where if newcomers have any questions, they can come to the space. If they want to network, if they want to grow their business, if they want to just meet new people because they are here for the first time. So we want to have that space for the community.
0: Right on. How are you going to pay for that?
2: Oh, it's just basically, it's a great question. We normally don't really get funding. So all of the projects don't really have funding. So we sort of, as an organization, we look at it in the business perspective. So we figure out how much it costs to run that type of idea. And then we work backwards and then we work out ways on how we can raise the funds. So it's either through like the vendor's fee or it's through like sales or fundraising. So we sort of figure out like what the cost is and then work backwards. So for us, it has helped us a lot because especially we don't want to be tied or dependent on funding because those fundings are never guaranteed. So we want to be able to create something that is one, sustainable, and two, year round as well. So we, all the projects that we do, we try to have a year round as much as we can to be able to help the community and newcomers here.
0: Good luck with the new location, Ocean Lee, and best of luck as you plan for the opening where there will not be snow.
2: Oh,
0: I promise.
2: So I appreciate it. Have a great day. Thanks again.
0: Ocean Lee is on the board of directors of the Multicultural Association. They are the organizers behind the Sydney Public Market. Grand opening for the new market at the NSCC Sydney Waterfront Campus is Saturday, June 27th. And the market will take place every Saturday during the summer from 10 until 2. Up in the next part of Cape Breton's Information Morning, we are going to be talking about a story that's in the news today. The horrifying account of the 2023 high school stabbing that happened in Bedford from one of the staff members who survived it. Celine Alders will have an exclusive story coming up in part three.
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3: 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Coming up in half an hour, it's The Current.
6: I'm Mark Kelly. The tech journalist Joanna Stern wanted to understand the promise and pitfalls of artificial intelligence. So she spent a year using AI in every part of her life. And she has some wild stories to tell. Coming up on The Current.
7: This is World Report. Good morning, I'm Martina Fitzgerald. We begin in Ukraine, where Russia has launched one of its largest aerial assaults of the war. At least 15 people have been killed and dozens injured, including several children. The attacks targeted Kyiv, along with Dnipro and several other eastern Ukrainian cities. Kyiv officials say Russia unleashed 73 missiles and more than 600 drones. The bombings follow threats from Russian President Vladimir Putin. He promised retaliation for Ukrainian strikes on a dormitory in the Russian-held Luhansk region. Since a brief ceasefire expired in May, Russia has hit Ukraine's power supplies and infrastructure, while Ukraine has stepped up attacks on oil facilities inside Russia. Both countries deny targeting civilians. Despite an agreement between Israel and Hezbollah, there is fighting in southern Lebanon this morning. The deal would see a de-escalation, with Israel agreeing to stop its strikes on southern Beirut, and Hezbollah would stop firing on Israel. The CBC's Willie Lowry is following the latest developments from Jerusalem.
8: While the frenetic pace of attacks has slowed, the Israeli military and Hezbollah have continued to trade strikes, despite the U.S. brokering a partial ceasefire between the two. Lebanon's state-run national news agency saying that Israel hit several areas in the south, including in the town of Debin. Meanwhile, sirens sounded in northern Israel this morning from a suspected Hezbollah drone. The group says it's carried out attacks on Israeli tanks in the south. On Monday, after Israel threatened to hit Beirut, U.S. President Donald Trump stepped in, speaking by phone with both Israeli Prime Minister Benjamin Netanyahu and intermediaries for Hezbollah. On social media, Trump said, quote, "There will be no troops going to Beirut, and any troops that are on their way have already been turned back." The U.S. president went on to say that Hezbollah has also agreed to stop its attacks on Israel, Lebanon's embassy in Washington confirming the Iranian-backed militant group would refrain from carrying out further attacks. Joel Rayburn, a former U.S. diplomat, says Trump managed to spare Beirut while allowing Israel to continue its operations in southern Lebanon.
9: He's trying to give the Israelis enough room where they can take military action to defend themselves, but without necessarily going all the way to the heart of the Hezbollah problem, which is in southern Beirut.
8: Some in Israel are criticizing Netanyahu for yielding to Trump's demands. Far-right National Security Minister Itamar Ben-Gvir implored Netanyahu to say no to Trump. Willie Lowry, CBC News, Jerusalem.
7: Canada, U.S. Trade Minister Dominic LeBlanc is in Washington. He'll be meeting with his American counterpart about the Canada-U.S.-Mexico trade agreement. Jameson Greer signaled to Congress on Monday the U.S. will maintain tariffs on Canadian goods. Janice McGregor joins us from Ottawa. Janice, LeBlanc and Greer are finally meeting. What are expectations?
10: Martina, because Dominic LeBlanc's been under fire for not getting as much face time with the Trump administration as his Mexican counterparts, the most important thing about this meeting might be that it's actually confirmed and happening. But it's not an official negotiating round, so the prospect of any specific result by end of day may not be realistic. More interesting might be who he met with before heading to Washington today. Yesterday, Natural Resources Minister Tim Hodgson joined him for talks with representatives from Canada's oil and gas industry. The readout from this meeting talked about how maintaining preferential access for Canadian energy is a priority in the upcoming CUSMA talks. And there are voices, including just yesterday, Pierre Poilievre's, calling for Canada's resources to become leverage in tariff negotiations. With Canada's refinery capacity limited, threatening to put an export tax, for example, on oil shipping south, well, that could be risky and push energy prices for Canadians even higher.
7: Yeah, Janice, Donald Trump just made some changes to sectoral tariffs on Canada. What adjustments were made?
10: Yeah, by presidential proclamation again late last night, they've lowered the tariffs payable on certain agricultural machinery, construction vehicles, and other industrial equipment, combines, bulldozers, forklifts, that sort of thing, from 25 to 15%, depending on what it is and where it comes from. Foreign companies that use U.S. melted and poured steel and aluminum are now eligible to qualify for a new 10% duty rate for their products. It's another push from the White House to restart or build new American mills and smelters. These changes are temporary, time limited, adding again to the complications and the uncertainty of the Trump tariff regime. And they aren't concessions to foreign governments like Canada. They're about giving relief to American firms that have been struggling with inflated input costs from the tariff war.
7: Thank you, Janice.
10: You're welcome.
7: That is the CBC's Janice McGregor in our Parliamentary Bureau. We are waiting to hear more about Ottawa's plan for artificial intelligence. CBC News exclusively obtained a draft of the federal government's AI strategy, which is expected to be released this week. It includes new laws to protect Canadians against the risks of AI. In Mexico, human rights groups are raising concerns about their government's use of AI. As the CBC's Jorge Barrera reports, there are fears the law is being used against journalists and political activists.
11: It means that artificial intelligence can now be added to sort of the big tool set that is used to limit freedom of expression.
12: Jan Albert Hudson is Mexico representative for the Committee to Protect Journalists. He says a new artificial intelligence law adopted by the state of San Luis Potosi is a new threat in a country where journalism remains a dangerous occupation.
11: purposefully, in our opinion, vague. It can easily be used as a tool by repressive state governments, municipal governments.
12: A mother and daughter were arrested for creating, quote, simulated content that harmed the, quote, public reputation of an unidentified victim. The two were linked to a Facebook page called the San Wicho Times, which posts AI-manipulated memes critical of the San Luis Potosi government.
13: Es muy curioso la rapidez.
12: Luis González Lozano is a San Luis Potosi lawyer. He said the state government rushed the AI law through with little input before it was adopted in mid-November. They created a crime to provide excessive protection for public officials, says González. He is part of a group that submitted a complaint with Mexico's Human Rights Commission. They argued the law could be used to target everything from political memes to journalists using AI to protect sources. The commission filed a complaint against the law with Mexico's Supreme Court on constitutional grounds. The court could take a year to make a ruling. Jorge Barrera, CBC News, Mexico City.
7: Police are expected to give more details about a deadly shooting in Pelican Narrows, Saskatchewan. One person was killed, another was hurt. The gunman was arrested after an hours-long active shooter alert. Officers had been looking for a man dressed all in black with his face covered. The Cree Nation community is a five-hour drive north of Saskatoon. There is a push in Quebec to ban the sale of energy drinks to minors. The measure is spurred by the tragic death of a teen 2 years ago and would make it the first law of its kind in Canada. But not everyone is on board with the plan. Allison McCormick explains why.
14: I just have one first period, so I don't sleep through it.
15: Alexi Tower gets a boost of caffeine from her energy drink each morning to keep her alert throughout the school day. The grade 12 student in Fredericton says the drinks are a popular choice.
14: Everyone in class drinks them. There's at least like 10 people in my class this morning drinking them.
15: But a movement in Quebec is aimed at curbing access to young people following the death of a 15-year-old. 2 years ago, Zachary Miron died after consuming a single energy drink with his prescribed ADHD medication. Last month, the Quebec Order of Pharmacists recommended stores remove energy drinks. President Jean-François Desgagnés says the evidence is clear.
16: ADHD drugs are stimulant. They can increase the heartbeat and the heart and the blood pressure. It's the same thing with the caffeine. And when those two things combine, it can be very harmful.
15: Family Prix quickly removed the drinks from all of its 455 pharmacies in Quebec and New Brunswick. Jean-Christophe Caron is the company's vice president of marketing.
17: We've seen in different provinces up to 24% of teenagers taking medication for ADHD, so that's a very high number.
15: The Canadian Beverage Association says energy drinks shouldn't be singled out when there are multiple caffeine sources available and more evidence-based discussion is needed. The New Brunswick College of Pharmacists says it supports the move. Doctors Nova Scotia has been championing a similar youth ban for more than a decade. Allison McCormick, CBC News, Fredericton.
7: That is the latest national and international news from World Report. I'm Martina Fitzgerald. This is CBC News.
0: Good morning, Cape Breton, and welcome back to Information Morning for Tuesday, June 2nd. Good day, Steve Sutherland here in our Sydney studio. Coming up, we have an exclusive interview with one of the staff members who survived a high school stabbing in Bedford in 2023. We'll hear her account of what happened that day and how she says her life has unraveled ever since, coming up. In your news with Gareth Hampshire today, the town of Annapolis Royal has switched from video to audio recordings of its council meetings after some councillors raised concerns about their images being available online. Gareth has the basics in the news. We'll also have interviews on this coming up in this half hour of Information Morning. In the meantime, we have a band of rain traveling across the island from west to east this morning. It's a band reaching all the way from Pleasant Bay down to St. Peter's and Ile-Madame. So mainly cloudy skies, showers today, and a risk of thunderstorms this afternoon. We're looking for southwest west winds at around 20 and a high of 11. Right now we have a temperature of 6 degrees in Sydney and on Sydney Harbour. The wind is light. We have a bit of an east wind up in parts of Inverness County this morning with gusts around 15 to 30 kilometres per hour along the coast of the Gulf. So to start off this hour, it has been more than 3 years since a student stabbed two staff members at Charles P. Allen High School in Bedford. And today we are hearing from one of those employees for the very first time. Her name is Angela Light. She was the administrative assistant at CP Allen, and she was stabbed in the back while she was on the job. The incident has left lasting physical and psychological injuries, but it's not just the violence that she endured that day. Angela Light is now speaking out about everything she's been through since, telling CBC News in an exclusive interview about how she's had to fight for help from the systems that are supposed to be supporting her. We have reporter Selena Alders with her story and a note in advance that this story contains details of a violent attack. Selena, good morning.
18: Good morning, Steve.
0: So what did happen that day at CP Allen?
18: Yeah, well, let's go back to March 20th, 2023. It was the first day of school after March break. And this stabbing took place in the main office of Charles P. Allen High School in Bedford, as you mentioned. A student was brought down to the office to speak with the vice principal, Wayne Rogers, about some unauthorized posters he'd been putting up. And that student would ultimately end up in the VP's office, where he attacked Rogers with a knife. The student also stabbed Angela Light, the administrative assistant. Now, that student was 15 years old at the time of the attack 3 years ago, so his identity is protected under the Youth Criminal Justice Act. He eventually pleaded guilty to two counts of aggravated assault, and in 2024, he was sentenced to 2 years probation.
0: Okay, as we said off the top, Angela is talking for the first time about this in an exclusive interview with CBC News. How did she first know something was wrong?
18: Well, that day, Angela says she was just going about her work in the office, and she remembers there being a sort of buzz in the air because people were just getting back from their vacations, eager to get back to school and work. And she was aware that Rogers had brought a student back into his office, but she first realized something terrible was happening when she heard what she called a blood-curdling scream. And Steve, just another note to listeners, I will be describing the attack now, and we will hear from Angela on her account of what happened in just a moment. Light said she jumped up from her chair to see what was going on, and she saw the student violently attacking her colleague through the glass of his office door. She said she was trying to open the door, trying to help him, but it was locked from the inside. Eventually, it flung open, and here's Angela explaining what happened next.
19: I looked at the convicted person, and they grabbed my arm. And they pulled me quite forcefully, and then they stabbed me with a knife, which I didn't know at the time. I thought I was sucker punched, and threw me to the floor. And I don't remember everything that happened in those moments, other than it felt like the wind was knocked out of me. And I remember getting up, and Wayne was stumbling out of the office. And I remember kind of looking at him, and my my brain wasn't grasping really what was happening. And he said, "My dear, he stabbed me." And he was holding his stomach. And then I could see the red, the blood.
18: It was only then that Angela realized she too had been stabbed.
0: So what next?
18: Well, according to court documents, a security guard chased the student out of the building. And Angela tells me that she gives all the credit to two students and another colleague who helped her and Rogers stay calm in those moments. She said they helped control the bleeding while they waited for first responders to arrive. But she also, in that moment, didn't fully understand, you know, the severity of her injuries or, you know, what was really going on. So she says in that moment, she didn't know if she was going to survive this. So she took a minute and she used her smartwatch to call her mom, but her dad picked up.
19: I said, "I need you to tell mom that I love her
20: And I need to tell, you need to tell my son that I love him. And I love you, and you need to meet me at the hospital.
18: So that was Angela Light, and there she's recounting the moments after she'd been stabbed by a student.
0: And how is she doing now?
18: Well, to put it simply, Steve, she says she's not doing so great. She's been diagnosed with complex PTSD, and she's still very much trying to cope with what happened that day. She even packed up and moved away to a rural community in Cumberland County because she was so nervous she might encounter her assailant on the streets and around the Halifax area. But even more than that, Angela says the whole ordeal has destroyed her financially. Before the stabbing, she was working two full-time jobs, and she was earning more than $80,000 per year. Now, she's not been able to go back to work since then because of her PTSD, so she now relies on payments from the province's Workers' Compensation Board. And I've gone through her documents and bank statements, and she's now earning about $42,000 per year through Workers' Comp. So that's about half her usual salary. And she says this is not enough for her to make ends meet, and she's now struggling to keep up with her bills. Now, Angela, too, is about to turn 50 years old, and she says her parents even had to co-sign her new mortgage because workers' comp is not seen as a proper income.
19: I did the hard work. But I feel right now in my life, I feel like, you know, when you're in your 20s and you're robbing Peter to pay Paul, and I have to put food back in the grocery store. It's embarrassing.
18: And on top of that drastic loss of income, Angela says her employer, the Halifax Regional Centre for Education, has stopped contributing to her pension since she's been off work. They've also withheld wage increases she claims she's entitled to through her collective agreement. Now, I requested an interview with HRCE, but they said they could not speak to individual human resource situations, and they would not say whether the steps they've taken are protocol when someone's off work due to an injury on the job.
0: I understand, speaking of which, that Angela Light also has concerns with how the Workers' Compensation Board is handling some of her claims.
18: Yes, she does. So firstly, the board has yet to approve any coverage for her to see a massage therapist or a chiropractor. And these are services she says she needs to recover from her back injury. Her family doctor has also recommended that she see a specific therapist who might be able to help with her PTSD. But because this therapist is not on the workers' comp list of pre-approved service providers, they've not agreed to cover that service. Sydney Bloom with the Halifax Workers Action Center says this can be a major barrier for people who are off work due to an injury.
21: The execution of the program as it is right now is not trauma informed at all. And certainly a lot of people talk about how going through this process can be re-traumatizing, right? I mean, not only are you dealing with a horrible incident at work and then the loss of wages that comes with, but then also you're having to fight every step of the way against a system that wants you back at work as soon as possible and often wants to pay you as little as they can.
18: That was Sydney Bloom, a workers' rights advocate. Bloom says the elimination of these pre-approved service providers would be a step in the right direction. She says injured workers should be able to get treatment from anyone that they feel comfortable with. The Workers' Compensation Board also declined an interview for this story due to their privacy rules, but a spokesperson said they recognize the effect a workplace injury can have on someone's life, and they say they do their best to support workers as they recover.
0: So what's the recourse for Angela Light? Who is she turning to for support?
18: Well, she says she's gone to her union, but there hasn't been much progress there either. She's also received legal advice, but was told she would likely not be successful in suing her employer for damages because of arbitration rules outlined in her collective agreement. And so at this point, she felt like telling her story through the media was the only way to get some degree of accountability.
19: I don't think people really take into consideration what really happens behind closed doors. So it's not just the physical and the mental wounds of that day. It's the whole process you're driving.

0: any money she makes from that venture will be clawed back by workers' comp. So for now, she continues to advocate for herself and the supports she needs to heal and recover. And she's also in the early stages of writing a book because she wants people to know how someone's life can unravel when you're the victim of a violent crime.
1: All right, Selena, thank you.
0: Thank you, Steve.
1: Reporter Selena Alders in Halifax. She has more on the web on this at cbc.ca/NS. And also tonight, a story on TV at CBC News Nova Scotia at 6. After 8:22, this is Information Morning on CBC. And before we go today, this is a story we have in the news. It looks like the town of Annapolis Royal has decided to put a halt to live streaming video from its council meetings. Most municipalities in this province either live stream or allow people to join meetings via platforms like Zoom. But now Annapolis Royal will only post audio recordings. The CBC's Haley Ryan spoke with the town's mayor, Amory Boyer, who says they abandoned video to address concerns from some councillors.
2: Well, we've been video streaming for a long time, since most people, some of people before COVID, but certainly during COVID, a lot of that, that's when we started live streaming with video. All was well for a while, but we had an election in 2024, and four new council members came on board. Oh, no, female council, as it happens. And a year after the election, our municipal advisor came for a visit. He wanted to do a debrief on how the new council was feeling 1 year in office. So we had an informal meeting. You know, the chit-chat was great. There was a good exchange. But an issue came up that neither staff nor I was aware of. Mm. The fact that two of our newer council members were concerned about the video on video streaming. Mm-hmm. For privacy reasons, you know, one mentioned family, having young children and so on. And so the issue was the context of video streaming and the fact that people could alter videos or do whatever with them. We hadn't realized that people were concerned. And one of the issues that we had prior to the election was, you know, encouraging people to run, encouraging young people to run, encouraging women to run, or anyone with an interest, really. The concern that council had as a whole was, how do you recruit if people are convinced going in that things are stacked against them? In the end, three basically voted to stop the video streaming, and that went to council for a decision. And, you know, the people who were opposed made their case of why they thought it shouldn't happen. But I think the issue, the big issue, was that the view was expressed by some people that it comes with the territory, so you need to put up with it. And as a council, we did not feel that that was an appropriate way to go. So we thought, well, we can change the video streaming to audio stream, and we can make some other changes. So that's how it all came about.
3: Was there anything specific? I just think that, you know, sometimes there's incidents. Was there any incidents or anything that, or was it really just trying to get ahead of an incident?
2: This was completely a preventive move. And some people would say, well, there's no evidence of it happening or not with the video. But I guess what we were dealing with, real concerns, there isn't an obligation on the town to have continued video streaming. Very, very convenient. People who like it a lot. There's no question that having an image is always preferable to just audio. We're used to, we're visual people. But this was a case where safety first, and we wanted to be proactive and not wait. There's enough examples of female politicians, and not just female politicians, politicians of color being harassed. So in light of that, something we felt, okay, if people feel strongly enough within our council, then we're supposed to be leading, not following. We're supposed to be trying to get ahead of an issue, not waiting for something to happen. For our council, we're small. There's a larger pool around us. And, you know, if the last thing we want to do is to discourage anybody from running for council. And if this is just another reason why young people aren't stepping up, well, then we should do something about it.
1: Annapolis Royal Mayor Amory Boyer, of the 49 municipalities in the province, only 6 do not share video. Haley followed up on this decision with Acadia political science professor Alex Marland.
4: Right. So the key point here is there a measure of transparency? And as long as you're getting what people are saying, I don't know why you have to be able to visually watch them say it. So I think the key thing is there an ability for people to observe and pay attention and monitor and hold to account what counselors are doing?

0: And it sounds like that standard is being met. It's also important to keep in mind that decisions like this are never final. You know, after the next election, there could be a motion that says, no, actually, we're going to go back and we're going to have video, or even the current council could decide that at some particular time. So I don't see it as the end all be all. On the other hand, I would also say, listen, if you're going to get involved in politics, you have to be prepared to have your likeness out there. That's the name of the game. You know, I think that for me, the bigger concern is that it's a lot different when hate is espoused towards people in a foreign land. And by this, I mean, if you're, you know, commenting, let's say, about the Prime Minister of Canada, who your chances of interacting with are very, very low, versus somebody who lives down the road from you and you might bump into in the grocery store twice a week. That's the difference, I think, at the municipal level, where it is a lot harder to be anonymous because the number of people you're representing is so small. And there is a lot more pressure on municipal councillors insofar as you know, it's harder to go out and just grab milk from the store and not have somebody, you know, come at you and talk about whatever issues there are. But unfortunately, I think the reality is that if somebody is complaining about, you know, negativity that they might experience, it's a sad thing, but this is just a reality of modern politics, and it probably will be forever.
1: Yeah. And I think the councillors were saying that they're very happy to talk to people in person, or, you know, like they're used to that. You know, it's a small, Annapolis Royal is a very small town. So it was more the online aspect and that video aspect. This is why we don't see maybe women of color as much, or queer people, that they talked about that, about how maybe with less video, that those folks who maybe would feel a little bit more uncomfortable with video streaming could step forward and just like have that in person and be okay with the in-person stuff. It's just the online stuff.
0: And a lot more needs to be done than just that. If you magically could say, we're not going to have video, you're not going to suddenly have all sorts of women and racialized people come forward and say, hey, let me run for office. I mean, the reality is that you have to have a lot of mentorship. You have to have a lot of financial supports and other resources. I mean, you know, the child care services is something that you often hear about as a kind of support network that is needed. You need to have, you know, existing members of council or mayors reach out to women, racialized people, and say, come forward, we think you could run. There's a lot of things that need to happen beyond just whether you're on video or not.
1: And when I know social media is part of this, but like some municipalities, like say, don't even have social media, should they be at least posting, you know, recaps or things like that? Are those like, are they at least like, here's what we talked about, and like a little bit of a recap or highlights on social media would be helpful, do you think? Is that something that most municipalities should be doing?
0: Yeah. So the main basic standard would be written summaries of decisions and discourse that were happening so that anybody at any time can see that record. This is the kind of thing that emerged in the House of Commons through Hansard in the 19th century, because before there was an actual official record of proceedings, it was up to journalists to write up things. And sometimes that wouldn't always be done in a neutral manner.
1: And are minutes enough? Because often minutes don't have a reasoning, you know, why something's happened, I find.
0: To me, it would be really nice to think that every municipal council is issuing a newsletter. There definitely are politicians that try to do that. We also have to balance the fact that a lot of these positions are not exactly full-time jobs, that you know, people are doing this on the side as well as something else. So to what extent do they have the resources and supports?
2: Alex Marland, poli-sci prof at Acadia, with Haley Ryan.
3: Here is the CBC News for Nova Scotia. Good morning. I'm Gareth Hampshire. The administrative assistant who was stabbed by a student at a Nova Scotia high school in 2023 is speaking out for the first time. In an exclusive interview with CBC News, she shares the horror that unfolded that day more than 3 years ago and how she's been fighting the systems meant to support her ever since. The CBC's Selena Alders reports.
4: Then they stabbed me with a knife.
5: Angela Light sat on the floor of her school's main office, not knowing if she would live or die. She had just been stabbed by a student with a knife. She used her smartwatch to call her mother, but her father picked up.
4: I love you and you need to meet me at the hospital.
5: The administrative assistant was one of two employees stabbed at Charles P. Allen High School in 2023. Before the stabbing, Light worked two full-time jobs and earned about $81,000 per year. Now she's making half that, relying on payments from the Workers' Compensation Board because she's still off work due to PTSD.
4: You know, when you're in your 20s and you're robbing Peter to pay Paul, and I have to put food back in the grocery store. It's embarrassing.
5: She says the Halifax Regional Centre for Education is withholding her wage increases and stopped contributing to her pension. She says the WCB won't cover a chiropractor, massage therapist, or a counselor recommended by her family doctor. Neither organization would do an interview, but say they do their best to support workers. Light says having to fight for these services is not helping her to get back to work anytime soon. Selena Alders, CBC News, Halifax.
3: In today's online world, most Nova Scotia municipalities offer video access to their council meetings. Of the 49 municipalities, 6 do not have video at all. But technologies like AI can allow video to be easily manipulated. The town of Annapolis Royal recently switched from video to audio recordings after councillors raised concerns about their image being available online. Alex Marland is a political science professor at Acadia University.
0: The key point here is there a measure of transparency? And as long as you're getting what people are saying, I don't know why you have to be able to visually watch them say it. So I think the key thing is there an ability for people to observe and pay attention and monitor and hold to account what councillors are doing?
3: Marlon says audio recordings or transcripts are the minimum because council minutes are often limited. But he says the province should also make sure municipalities have the resources they need to be transparent. The mayor of Mahone Bay says the closure of the bank that has been serving the town since 1900 is a blow to the community. The Bank of Montreal is going to close later this month, forcing people to move to online banking or travel to Bridgewater. Logan Ring has the story.
6: When the only bank in Mahone Bay closes down next month, residents will have to travel 15 to 20 minutes away to the next town or start banking online. Seniors make up around 40% of the population of the town. Bill Van Gorder is with the Canadian Association of Retired Persons in Nova Scotia. He says seniors move to small towns like Mahone Bay for accessible amenities.
7: They want the smaller community where everything's walkable, where they don't have to have a car because many of them are unable to drive. They don't have to depend on family and friends to take them places. And now with the bank shutting down, they have no choice.
6: In a statement to CBC News, the Bank of Montreal says, quote, "Networks adapt to changing customer preferences," unquote, saying these decisions are carefully considered. Suzanne Lonis-Croft, the mayor of the town, disagrees.
8: I've talked to many, many people here. Not one person has said, I want the bank to close down so that we can go bank in Bridgewater.
6: The bank will be closing June 19th, with all accounts automatically being transferred to the branch in Bridgewater. Logan Ring, CBC News, Mahone Bay.
3: The town of Trenton intends to close its outdoor swimming pool for good due to financial pressure. On Monday, in a statement, council said the pool costs more than $50,000 to run for 10 weeks every year. The town says it can no longer sustain the cost without an increase to property taxes. But Mayor Alec Dove says council will launch a community panel to discuss town affairs, including the fate of the pool.
9: And I know the residents. There are residents who are upset at the fact that, you know, that we seem to be taking a step back and with the loss of facilities like the pool. But my hope is that when we put together this group of community champions, that they can look at the situation and decide. We think that there's value added here in having this pool open.
3: Dove says the process could take a few months and the pool will remain closed for this year. And that is our news to this hour.
2: Thanks, Gareth. You're with CBC in Cape Breton. We've had some rain showers spreading across the island from west to east throughout the course of the show. Right now, raining quite heavily in parts of Victoria County, Western CBRM, and all throughout Richmond County this morning. Inverness County getting a good dosing too, central and north. We have rain showers continuing for the day. So for today, mainly cloudy, showers, and a risk of thunderstorms this afternoon. Southwest winds at 20 after a good run of east and north wind, and a high of 11 for today. Is looking for maybe trace amounts to 5 millimeters. Obviously, most people getting more than trace amounts this morning, and 10 to 15 millimeters in thunder showers. Overnight tonight, skies becoming partly cloudy, lows going down to 5, south winds at 20, and then tomorrow, mainly sunny. And then it looks like sunny skies or a mix of sun and cloud for the rest of the week, mainly sunny for Tuesday, and a temperature of 15 degrees. It looks like for Thursday, 24 degrees in sunny skies, 23 on Friday, and then a mix of sun and cloud for Saturday, for Sunday, and for Monday. A reminder that the Waikagama boil water advisory for the Waikagama water system is still in place. And there's a water pickup coming up tomorrow. They had another one yesterday. There's another one coming up tomorrow at the Volunteer Fire Department. From 3:30 to 6:30, you can pick up 4-liter water jugs. And they also have water vouchers that you can pick up to redeem for bottled water at the Waikagama Co-op. So you can pick up water and water vouchers tomorrow at the Volunteer Fire Department if you're on the Waikagama water system from 3:30 until 6:30. That's it for us today. We'll post your interview on the Sydney Public Market, which is going to be making a move to the NSCC this summer. And tomorrow, an interview with Member 2 Chief Terry Paul, who was inducted last week into the Canadian Business Hall of Fame. That's it for us today. The Current is up next.

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1: Across four continents and 13 countries, the world's most elite athletes will compete in intense, high-level events in the Diamond League. Watch Marco Arop, Femke Bol, Julian Alfred, Faith Kipyegon, and Carsten Warholm push their limits across 15 different events. Don't miss Diamond League Track and Field all season long on CBC and CBC Gem.
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2: Okay, so the literary world is all riled up because of a short story. The Serpent in the Grove by Jameer Nazir won a Commonwealth Short Story Prize, but then he was immediately hit with accusations of AI. You'll hear how AI has created fear and paranoia among writers.
3: This is CBC News. It's 11 o'clock. Good morning, I'm Gareth Hampshire. Here is the news for Nova Scotia. Federal Trade Minister Dominic LeBlanc is in Washington for meetings with his American counterpart, Jameson Greer. The one-day trip's to discuss the Canada-U.S.-Mexico trade agreement. Greer signaled to Congress yesterday the U.S. will maintain tariffs on Canadian goods. The CBC's Janice McGregor has the latest.
4: Because Dominic LeBlanc's been under fire for not getting as much face time with the Trump administration as his Mexican counterparts, the most important thing about this meeting might be that it's actually confirmed and happening. But it's not an official negotiating round, so the prospect of any specific result by end of day may not be realistic. More interesting might be who he met with before heading to Washington today. Yesterday, Natural Resources Minister Tim Hodgson joined him for talks with representatives from Canada's oil and gas industry. The readout from this meeting talked about how maintaining preferential access for Canadian energy is a priority in the upcoming CUSMA talks. And there are voices calling for Canada's resources to become leverage in tariff negotiations. With Canada's refinery capacity limited, threatening to put an export tax, for example, on oil shipping south, well, that could be risky and push energy prices for Canadians even higher. Janice McGregor, CBC News, Ottawa.
3: A Virgin Atlantic flight from Toronto to London Heathrow diverted to Halifax around 2 a.m. due to a reported aircraft issue. The airport's emergency response team was prepared to respond, but stood down after assessing the aircraft, which landed safely around 2:45. The plane remains on the ground at Halifax Stanfield. A recovery aircraft's expected later today to take passengers to London. The town of Annapolis Royal recently switched from video to audio recordings of council meetings after some councillors raised concerns about their image being available online. Most Nova Scotia municipalities offer video access to their council meetings. Only 6 of 49 do not have video at all. Alex Marland is a political science professor at Acadia University.
5: The key point here is there a measure of transparency? And as long as you're getting what people are saying, I don't know why you have to be able to visually watch them say it. So I think the key thing is there an ability for people to observe and pay attention and monitor and hold to account what councillors are doing?
3: Marlon says audio recordings or transcripts should be the minimum because council minutes are often limited. He says the province should also make sure municipalities have the resources they need to be transparent. In Kenya, at least two people have been killed in clashes with police during an Ebola demonstration. Hundreds of people are protesting a U.S. plan to build a quarantine site at a nearby military base. It would be used to isolate up to 50 U.S. nationals who may have been exposed to the deadly virus. Demonstrators claim construction is going ahead despite a Kenyan court order suspending the project. Kenyan President William Ruto insists the center will be safe.
6: These facilities are meant to make sure that there is proper screening, and if there is any positive identification of people who have Ebola, then immediately they are isolated, they are treated, so that we avoid any spread of the disease.
3: No Ebola cases or deaths have been reported in Kenya. The United Nations is warning the world to prepare for the return of El Nino. The World Meteorological Organization says the weather phenomenon could be the strongest in decades. U.S. Secretary General Antonio Guterres.
7: The science is clear. El Niño is arriving on our doorstep in the coming months with 90% certainty. The world must treat it as the urgent climate warning it is. El Niño conditions will pour fuel on the fire of a warming world.
3: The UN's Weather Organization says it will drive up global temperatures and increase the risk of extreme weather. And that is the CBC News.
8: Hi, I'm CBC meteorologist Tina Simkin. Mostly cloudy skies with chances for showers throughout the day, but thunderstorms could develop later on this afternoon. On average, we'll pick up anywhere from a trace to a few millimeters of rain, but in thunderstorms, you can expect anywhere from 5 to 15 millimeters locally. Highs today, only 11 degrees, with the winds becoming more southwesterly. And then overnight tonight, showers and a risk of thunderstorms this evening, and slow clearing overnight as temperatures drop down to 5 degrees.
2: So I've been seeing a lot of chatter in the book world over a short story. It's called The Serpent in the Grove. It's by Jameer Nazir, and it won a big award, okay? It won a Commonwealth Short Story Prize, but then a critic claimed the story was AI-generated, and the internet started pointing fingers. Today on the podcast, how AI is generating fear and paranoia among writers. Innocent Chizaram Ilu is here, and Jen Sukhvan Lee is here. Hello to both of you.
9: Hello, sir.
10: Hello.
2: Hello. It's nice to have you guys here. Innocent, I'm going to start with you, if you don't mind. The writer, Jameer Nazir, has not responded to these allegations that he used AI in the story. Granta Magazine, which usually publishes the Commonwealth short stories, said they don't know if the story was written by AI, and we might never know if that's the case. When you first heard about these accusations, what was your reaction?
10: I think for me, I was shocked and also defensive. Mm. So I'll start from the shocked bit of it. I have won the Commonwealth Short Story Prize, and I'm very privy to the degree of the scrutiny involved in the selection and the judging process, the caliber of professional writers that have to whittle down the 7,000 plus entries into a long list and then forward it to the judges who now select the shortlist and eventual winners. So that, and I felt that if this story had survived sort of this scrutiny and no one spotted it, even the regional judges also echoed my thought, because I read it and I thought this was a fantastic story. That was before the allegations came out, and yeah. Now I have the responsibility of having to unlike a story that I've loved because of the allegations. And also, I was also defensive because I felt a bit betrayed. I felt a bit fooled by this LLM technology. So everyone, both myself, both the Commonwealth judges, but some of the readers who felt that this was a very beautiful story and it echoes a literary canon that many people have enjoyed for centuries. So yes, for me, I was both shocked and defensive.
2: I appreciate the word defensive being applied here, because I felt defensive because of the latter reason that you outlined, the idea of, like, you read a story, you go, hey, I like this story. And then later you get this accusation of being like, hey, actually, the thing that you liked was AI. I'm like, hold on. Do I even know what I like anymore? You know, and there's something about that strikes at that particular emotion. And Jen, I'll come to you in just a moment. But Innocent, you wrote a piece for Lit Hub. The headline is, everyone is an AI cop now. This scandal has started, I think it's because that's a fair statement. Like, it's this whole scandal started because one literary critic thought, I think I maybe detect AI here. In your opinion, like, how easy or difficult is it to tell whether a piece of creative writing is in fact AI?
10: I think everyone should take a deep breath and take a step back, because the people with the checklist are very, very serious with their checklist and the rules of three, the rules of M dashes, the rules of language being melodramatic. These are characteristics of short stories and novels that I've grown to love. Writers like Achebe, writers like Toni Morrison, yeah. Alice Munro. These are writers that I've grown up reading from African literature to Caribbean literature. So you can imagine for writers, for some of those writers who are still alive and still writing, to have their work being termed as AI. So I don't think it's very easy to to detect, which is why I'm also very wary of the COP factor, of the AI COP factor, because everybody's very confident in their checklist. And when, okay, how many ticks? One or two, three, and X, five X, 10 X before you sort of decide that what is AI. So I don't think it's easy. I don't think it's easy, to be honest. I don't think it's easy for me.
2: What's happening, Jenny, I'm just going to describe to you as innocent as talking, as they're sort of outlining all these things, I'm like, yeah, I'm getting riled up. I'm like, the rule of threes was in the Bible. What do you want from me? I am an M-dash abuser. What do you want from me? Those are things are not AI tells. That's just how I write. Which is to say that, like, there is, okay, so the accusation, after the accusation, a company called Pangram, they used AI to examine all the Commonwealth short story winners since 2012. Yep. And then Pangram ended up accusing three other writers of using it, including last year's Canadian winner, Chanel Sutherland. Chanel has wholeheartedly and categorically denied that AI has ever touched her work at all. So it seems like, look, using AI to detect whether AI exists in a story is maybe a flawed approach. What did you think when you heard that Chanel's work has gotten pulled into this as well?
9: Well, first of all, I'm going to start a metal band called Pangram, because that sounds great. But every time you said it, I just kept hearing it. Like, yes. I want to say, though, AI is every writer's least favorite topic and every writer's greatest fear, right up there with trying to understand cryptocurrency and like having eye surgery. Nobody wants any of these things, right? And for Chanel, I feel like she's caught in this turf war between two different types of AI, like this is the Terminator or something. And what a nightmare that must be for her.
2: Yeah.
9: But what I want to say is her publisher, which is House of Anansi, I have many friends who work there. It's a great place. Raised a really good point while they were defending the work, as I feel that they should. They said that AI detection, of course, is flawed, cannot differentiate between culturally specific ways of writing and writing generated by AI.
2: Yeah.
9: And of course, AI is trained on an existing set of texts. So this suggests that those books it has been trained on have been heavily weighted to things published like in the West or in the Global North or what have you. So as I kept yelling, even the robots are racist. And I'm sure Chanel thinks that also.
2: That is actually a really important point that people don't talk about enough, about the idea that like the robots are only as good as the people who program them. So there's no any kind of structural racism that exists in the people who program them is going to wind its way somewhere in those systems. But Innocent, I got to say, like we talked about this. You won the Commonwealth's Regional African Prize in 2020. Your story was tested for AI using this company's software, Pangram's software. When you woke up and saw that, how did that feel?
10: I think for me, I was triggered. It triggered my fight or flight. And I know it was a reputable writer who had sort of an association with The Atlantic for an article. They didn't reach out to the Commonwealth. They didn't reach out to Granta. They didn't reach out to the individual writers to consent before having our work tested. And I know, I mean, for the writers like myself who have the 100% human generated work, I feel like it's going to be a bit silly, because every writer after 2024 or 2025 is under scrutiny, and the only reason why my work may have tested 100% was because we won the prize and I wrote the story in 2020 before LLMs became a thing and the rest of it will be a different ball game altogether if I were to test, which I'm never going to do, any current story that I've written with Pangram and the rest of it.
2: I also just appreciate you waking up being like, finding it from Pangram, hey, Innocent, congratulations, you're 100% human. You're like, yeah, I knew that. I was relatively aware of that before this particular test came back and gave me this particular assessment. Jen, I think, like, look, to be branded with an accusation like this one, whether it's true or not, just the idea of the accusation existing, how damaging do you think that could be for a writer's reputation?
9: I think it can be quite. I mean, publishing contracts these days mostly, I think all have like anti-AI clauses in their contracts, though, so that the author and the publisher cannot use AI in the development of the book.
2: Yeah.
9: But if you're going to gamble as an acquisitions editor $20,000 on an author's next book, is it wise to gamble that on an author who's already been accused of AI, whether that's true or not?
2: Yeah.
9: I think this is like particularly damaging for like more emerging authors, because you know what? I'm turning 50 any minute now. People are surprised I know how to use the internet, so it's fine. No one thinks I'm using AI, but
2: I think it could be because they also wrote 12 other books before this became a conversation. But anyway,
9: well, yeah. Yes, but for emerging authors, this could make a big difference between whether they get their first book deal or not, if they only have like a handful of like, say, magazine credits or whatever. And for them, I'm really scared.
2: I will say, like, the other AI scandal that I've seen, Innocent, is that this one erupted when Nobel Prize winner, the Polish novelist Olga Tokarczuk, she admitted to using the AI, but only for research. Innocent, do you think there is a role? Like, we got to find our way somewhere to, like, there's a role where AI can help an author, can help a writer in their work, and maybe be okay with that. Are we sort of in the pre-panic stage, and we just sort of, like, move through this to get to some other side?
10: Okay. I think for me, a writer of the internet, I grew up with the internet. I grew up with the early stages of Grammarly and having to take free creative writing courses on Coursera, having to use my Word document, and I still write on my phone to this day. So writers are very much adaptive to technology. And I think that there's a huge difference between assistive technology that helps writers from me who are not from the global, who are from the global south, access opportunities and write better and have their works published and seen. And also disabled writers, how writing can be accessible with speech to text and the rest of it. So these technologies exist and writers have always embraced it. LLMs cannot fit into this category, because LLMs is just a parasitic algorithm that feeds and doesn't credit. And what happens when everyone...
2: It looks for patterns and languages, right? It's not a whole...
10: Exactly, because there's something much more deeper in writing than just predicting the next word based on a couple of averages. So I don't think I myself am going to embrace the use of LLMs, and rejecting LLMs is very, very different from rejecting technology, because trust me, writers have always accepted technology from the days of the printing press. So so I don't, because it's usually used to as a sort of manipulation that AI is here and you can't do anything about it and you have to get aboard with it. And it's BS, to be honest. It is BS, to be honest. Because we can do something about it. It's not inevitable. It's not inevitable.
2: But Jen, I am already, as I admitted earlier, an abuser of the M-dash. I refuse to change this particular behavior. I like the way that it ends a sentence, okay? I like the way that it pivots an idea into another idea. What do you want from me? But I think there's something, there's a larger lesson, right, to be learned about this whole thing. So considering that AI is becoming just a more integrated part of a lot of people's lives, what do you think the writing world needs to keep in mind as we sort of think through all of this?
9: I think that the reasons that we write and the reasons I write is that I want to write a story and connect with my readers. I want to have a relationship with my readers. Authors and readers have a very special relationship. AI has no such motivation. It can't. So I think we all have to remember that our sort of like connection to our readers, that's irreplaceable. I know this is, this entire conversation is probably really demoralizing for a lot of people who are considering careers in writing and publishing. But remember that when you go out there and, you know, you have a book out there and you get to meet your readers, AI can't do any of that, and it's the most wonderful thing in the world.
2: And that's especially if you write 12 books, right? I mean, like, you just get to meet them over and over and over and over.
9: And like they bring a big stack for you to sign, and you feel like such a celebrity. It's so good.
2: That's the best. Innocent, I'll maybe give you the last word on this. In your essay for Lit Hub, you said that writers are now engaged in a game of, quote, find the imposter. I think this cop mentality has kind of entered the room. Everybody's kind of watching one another. What do you think needs to happen next to break out of this cycle of paranoia?
10: I think for the first step is for all of us to be informed. For myself, I understand that naivety that AI is here and LLMs are here and the algorithm is getting better and better to mimic actual writing. So I've thrown naivety out of the window, but it's also how we need to look at the... what's it called? Is it a suspicion that everyone, the next writer, uses AI? Because that doesn't do well for writing. Writers already have to think about characters and plotting, and now they also have to think about if their work is going to be considered as AI. So I think it's a collective responsibility for writers to take a stand, for writers not to feel threatened, especially as Jen has said, that the human connection between writers and readers is something that can never be replicated by an LLM. And that's it for me. So I think the literary community, we need to for the first time in many times,
11: yeah.
10: need to come together and have, we need each other. We need that sense of community now more than ever.
2: I think, look, if you're a writer and you're looking for a particular crutch to lean on and maybe you don't want to go the AI route, read all of Jen's books and then learn from the thing that she does. Maybe that's the path forward. I really appreciate the time that you both have given us. Thank you so much for coming on the show today. Thank you so much.
9: Thank you so much.
2: Yes, of course. Thank you so much. Innocent Chizoram Ilu writes fiction and essays from Lagos, Nigeria. You can read their piece, Everyone is an AI Cop Now, in Lit Hub. Densu Fun Lee is an editor at ECW Press and just released her latest novel, The Hunger We Pass Down. She's in Burnaby, BC.

0: Appreciate your time. Wayne, this has been really wonderful. Thank you so much for coming on the show today.
1: Oh, absolutely. I love to talk about Oshawa. Also, great hat.
0: Look
1: in
0: at
1: the
0: us.
1: Spirit of Oshawa.
0: A little bit of a matching hat situation. This is great. Wayne, yeah. Thank you so much for your time, man.
1: Thank you.
0: Yes, see of you course. Later. Talk to you soon. Wayne Petty is a lead singer for the band Cuff the Duke, an artist manager currently based in St. Catharines, Ontario, and you can watch that show, Destination Oshawa, on Bell 5 TV1.

That was my guest Wayne Petty and his band Cuff the Duke. The song is Rosslyn Square. It's a tribute to their hometown of Oshawa, Ontario. That's it for the podcast today. My name is Al-Amin Abdul-Mahmoud. This show is called Commotion. We'll be back tomorrow. We'd love to see you then.

0: 17 degrees in Greenwood, 16 in Halifax, 13 in Yarmouth, and 7 in Sydney. Good morning, I'm Gareth Hampshire with a Nova Scotia news update. Federal Trade Minister Dominic LeBlanc is in Washington for meetings with his American counterpart, where he's pushing to launch formal talks on the Canada-US-Mexico trade agreement. Greer signaled to Congress yesterday that the U.S. will maintain tariffs on Canadian goods such as steel, aluminum, and vehicles. July 1st is the deadline to renew, withdraw, or review the deal. A Virgin Atlantic flight from Toronto to London Heathrow diverted to Halifax around 2 a.m. due to a reported aircraft issue. The airport's emergency response team was prepared to respond, but stood down after assessing the aircraft, which landed safely around 2:45. Now taking a look at the latest weather forecast, mainly cloudy today with showers and more showers developing this afternoon, and there is a risk of thunderstorms. Rainfall light and spotty with trace amounts, about 4 millimeters, but in thunderstorms, heavy rain with 10 to 15 millimeters possible. Highs between 16 and 22 today. Tonight, partly cloudy overnight, and there is a chance of showers and a further risk of thunderstorms this evening. Cooling down, lows between 6 and 10 degrees. And tomorrow, mainly sunny and highs up to 23.
1: Glenfalley is going to the World Cup, Canada's home opener versus Bosnia and Herzegovina. When he told his friends he got tickets,
2: a lot of them are surprised that I was able to get them. So I think they're like, wow, how'd you do it? But then they were also, no one ever asked me how much. I said to them they were a lot, but and that was enough.
1: Let's just say the World Cup ain't cheap to go or to host.

3:30 right now. Light rain and 10 degrees in Halifax. Light rain and 8 in Sydney. Cloudy and 18 in Fredericton. And mostly clouds and 13 in Charlottetown. I'm Cassie Williams. Here's what's making news. Nova Scotia Health says it has started to gradually add more blood collection appointments in the central zone. Appointment bookings were reduced to half in May after the launch of the new electronic record system to give staff time to adjust. A 24-year-old Lower Sackville, Nova Scotia man was arrested for impaired driving after the Mounties received multiple reports of a damaged vehicle driving erratically on the wrong side of the road. Police say the Toyota Corolla, which had flat tires, was involved in several incidents, including striking a parked flatbed truck on Skyridge Avenue.

Good afternoon. This is the Tuesday edition of Cape Breton's Main Street. I'm Wendy Bergfeldt. On today's edition of the program, the Diocese of Antigonish is apologizing for a priest's speech at a graduation ceremony. We'll hear more about that. Russia hit Ukrainian cities overnight with an intensive barrage of drones and missiles. We're going to hear from a reporter in Kyiv who experienced it. And the Cabot Trail Writers Festival is having a special event this evening. We'll hear more today on Main Street.

0: It's 8 degrees with light rain showers, and we're expecting a few more showers tonight. And then tomorrow, with a high of 17, a mixture of sun and cloud. We have Cassie Williams in the newsroom as well. Hello, Cassie.
1: Hi, Wendy. A man in the Halifax area says it's unacceptable. It's so hard to book a blood collection appointment weeks after a new computer system was launched. Nova Scotia Health reduced the number of available appointments by half in the central zone last month to allow staff the time to adjust to one person, one record. It says it's adding more spots every week. Also in the news, a third ferry is now in the mix to help prevent delays on the crossing between Nova Scotia and PEI this summer. Northumberland Ferry says it worked with Transport Canada to bring the MV Surima over from Quebec for the summer. It arrived over the weekend and is now docked at Wood Islands. And Nova Scotia is launching the Coast to Classroom program this fall to introduce students in grades 7 to 12 to the province's seafood industry and related career opportunities. And I will have more news coming up at 4:30.
0: The Diocese of Antigonish is apologizing for a priest's speech at a convocation ceremony last week. Norman McPhee is a priest at Holy Cross Parish in Glace Bay. He made the speech while receiving an honorary degree from Cape Breton University. And in it, he made comments about the reputation of residential schools while speaking about a particular school in Honduras. This audio comes from a video of the graduation ceremony that the university posted to social media last Thursday, but took down later the same day.
2: When I worked in Latin America, there was a group of nuns there, Carmelites, and they said, there's so many young kids in the country that have no opportunities for education. Together we bought that factory, Rayovac factory, and formed a residential school. And that school has worked so very, very well. The people in Sydney still support it. Thanks to you, the people of Our Lady of Fatima, for your wonderful support of the residential school. Residential schools don't get good press, but this one gets very good press in Honduras. The kids that come there are happy, they're joyful, and they're grateful. They say what a wonderful thing it is to have a school like this. So I remember going back 10 or 12 times over the past 50 years, and I'd visit the school, and what I found was very happy young girls. Many had now graduated. They had jobs. They were doing very, very well. The residential school has been a great success. These are two successes. They weren't my idea. I just jumped on the bandwagon of good ideas. And you must do the same thing, too. You can't always come up with the ideas, but if someone has a good idea, support it. And you can change the lives of many, many people. So I'm glad to be among you today. You look like a smart group, and I know you'll do something to make this society stronger and better.
0: Father Norman McPhee speaking at a CBU graduation ceremony last week. McPhee's use of the term residential schools upset some people in the Indigenous community. Janice Gugu of Membertou was at the convocation ceremony. She spoke with the CBC's Anna Rack.
3: It took some of the cheer of the moment of what the occasion was meant to be out, but it really took the resilience to bring back to what we were there for and put that aside and to remember what we were there for and that we're above, and how we respond to things like that really show where our reconciliation points that we are at compared to others. It was a real hit in the gut, like stomach sick right away, almost like a headache right away, like the whole system just shocked from it. And then to have him use words like Sydney, all of Sydney supports this residential school, it's just, I'm still like wowed over it. Like this is still happening this day and age, that these type of thoughts are still out there. Are we really moving forward or not?
0: Janice Gugu was at the CBU ceremony to support her nephew who was graduating. Anna also asked her how McPhee's comments affected the graduates, including her nephew.
3: I think there was some stunned and surprised there, but overall, there's concern for their family, okay? Because you're at a graduation ceremony, so they are older. So that their family that are there are also older. So you've got residential school survivors sitting in the stands. You've got first generation sitting in the stands. Taking that hit but trying to pull it together for the family that's graduating. So yes, even as the graduates, they're going to show some concern and worry. They can't not, right? But at the same time, it's once again trying to maintain that focus on why we were there.
0: McPhee declined an interview with the CBC, but in a statement, he apologized for his speech, saying, quote, "I recognize this is a deeply painful history, and I regret that my comments caused distress on what should have been a moment of pride and celebration for graduates and their families." McPhee's church is part of the Diocese of Antigonish. In a statement, the diocese apologizes, saying it was most unfortunate he made any reference to a residential school in relation to his work in Honduras. CBU also issued a statement saying they recognize McPhee's good intentions, but no residential school should ever get good press. The Diocese of Antigonish says McPhee was living in Honduras in the 1960s as a missionary priest. He worked with a convent of Carmelite nuns who decided to develop a school for girls from isolated villages where education is not readily available. At the time, McPhee was parish priest at Our Lady of Fatima in Sydney River. The parish became involved in supporting the development of this school. The diocese says the school has evolved to include over 200 local children. This is Main Street CBC Radio 1 in Cape Breton, 12 minutes after the hour.

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1: While spring cleaning around your homes and garden this season, Cape Breton Regional Library hopes that you'll consider donating some plants or gently used items for our upcoming plant and yard sale fundraiser. If you would like to contribute something to the library's plant and yard sale, please bring your gently used items and labeled plants in soil to library headquarters on Charlotte Street between June 1st and June 10th from the hours of 10 a.m. to 4 p.m. And all proceeds support CBRL programs and services. Thank you so much. Staff at Cape Breton Regional Library, listen to CBC Radio Cape Breton.
0: Thank you for calling that in. We also have a note from CBRM Public Works, who will be installing a new sewer service to 88 Connaught Avenue. That was formerly 2 Denver Street, which is the corner of Connaught and Denver. And that happens tomorrow. They say they will require a full road closure at the work location. Connaught Avenue will be closed to all traffic between 1B and Wallace Road. So for your traveling plans tomorrow, just know that Connaught Avenue will be closed in that particular area. Russia hit Ukraine overnight with a massive onslaught of missiles and drones attacking cities across the country. People hid out in subway tunnels and other shelters, but at least 18 were killed, hundreds were wounded. Russia's war against Ukraine has been going on more than 4 years, and there's no sign of it ending anytime soon. Ukrainian journalist Zhan Dovich has been covering the war since Russia's full-scale invasion. She's on the line with us this afternoon from Kyiv. Good afternoon. Welcome to Main Street.
2: Good afternoon.
0: Can you describe the attacks as you experienced them last night?
2: I would start from just this moment when we are talking. It's new air alarm in Kyiv, and last weeks are really tense, and this night was tense as well, with many strikes of drones and missiles. Of course, our air defense trying to do their best, and mostly they are catching everything that is flying in the direction of Kyiv. But unfortunately, some missiles are still falling down, and drones as well. And as it was the second such massive attack in just in a week, so many people were scared and came to different shelters. Many of them are just staying at home, maybe in corridors, bathrooms, just far from windows. Some of them are not reacting, but this night many people came to metro. And it was in some stations, there were so many people, even it was not enough space. And so our city authorities started to think if it's good to have people with their tents there, because some people are having their folding mattresses, the chairs and touristic tents. But it's, it's a question that we don't have enough shelters in Kyiv. And we have 3.5 million people here. And attacks, unfortunately, are quite often.
0: Were there attacks in other parts of the country as well?
2: Yes, in big cities, especially on the south and east. And such cities as Dnipro, Kharkiv, Odessa, they were under attacks as well, and people were killed. Also, close to the front line in Donetsk region, Kramatorsk and Slavyansk, these two towns on the front line, they are under really hard drone and aerial bombs attacks the last few months. And unfortunately, families should leave city, and many of them are, there are many evacuation teams, NGOs that are trying to support people. It's very dramatic, and people are leaving this cities on the front line. And sometimes there are, these attacks are not only on the south and the east, sometimes it's even in the western part of Ukraine, and like months ago, Lviv was under hard attack. So unfortunately, there is no safe place in Ukraine.
0: Ukraine says it urgently needs more military aid. What do you make of that?
2: Russia is launching larger and more sophisticated attacks than before, and we see this wave of drones combined with cruise missiles and ballistic missiles. Of course, we need to be more protected, and President Zelensky is asking for such support from our allies, and we need Patriot systems because they are effective for air defense to defend our cities. And it's important to, now we are talking about civilian population, to protect civilian population, we need more and more such systems.
0: What are you watching for as we head into the summer and fall?
2: There are different tendencies, and from one hand, what do we see? That Russian advance is not so big as it was before, and Ukraine has some tactical advance and in such in Donetsk region, in Kharkiv region. But in the same time, as I told already, for Slavyansk and Kramatorsk, its situation is hard there. And in the same time, we see that middle strikes and drone and deep strikes that of Ukraine inside Russia continue to create pressure on Russian military, on the higher political level, and it's make big pressure on their industrial infrastructure, on the opportunity to have money to continue this war. This summer is challenging, and Ukraine will continue this middle strikes, long strikes, and as well to trying to protect these frontline territories by so-called walls of drones on the way of military supplies from Crimea, for example, to south of Ukraine, for the Zaporizhzhia region, for example, and Donetsk region. Again, both armies are active, but we hope that these middle strikes and deep strikes will affect Russian economy more and more.
0: Well, thank you so much for being with us and explaining this today.
2: Thank you to have me today with you.
0: That is Shandovich, who is a freelance journalist, and this afternoon she's in Kyiv, Ukraine. This is Main Street, and I'm looking at the forecast, and Ryan Snodden says tonight we have scattered showers, a risk of thunder showers this evening, partly cloudy though. A light wind, and the lows tonight, between 3 and 6, 0 in the highlands. That's the temperature. Wednesday, look at a mixture of sun and cloud in the morning. Mainly sunny in the afternoon, though, a light and variable wind. The highs ranging from 13 to 17 degrees, except along the shore where it is cooler. And then Thursday, mostly sunny with a southwest wind at 20, gusting to 40. The highs will be between 20 and 24 degrees cooler along the coastline. In the next half hour of Main Street, we're going to tell you about a very special event that's happening this evening, and it's presented by the Cabot Trail Writers Festival. Now, the award ceremony is on Thursday, but this is a little bit of a sneak peek tonight. It's at the Inverness County Center for the Arts, so we'll talk about that in the next half hour of Main Street. And we have some music for you right now from Lucy McNeil.

0: Lucy McNeil here on CBC Radio 1, about a minute before news time. In the next half hour of Main Street, five libraries on the mainland are slated to shut down permanently in July. We're going to hear from the Annapolis Valley Libraries Board CEO about why she believes inadequate funding is to blame. And we're also going to tell you about a celebration and event taking place this evening at the Inverness County Center for the Arts. We'll have that conversation right after the 4:30 news.
1: Here is the CBC News for Nova Scotia. Good afternoon, I'm Cassie Williams. The Diocese of Antigonish is apologizing after a priest's comments on the reputation of residential schools. He made those comments at a recent graduation ceremony in Cape Breton, upsetting some in attendance. Anna Rack has that story.
2: Norman McPhee received an honorary degree at one of Cape Breton University's convocations last week. During his speech, he mentioned a school in the Honduras, which he helped to start. The university posted a stream of the ceremony on their website, but have since taken it down.
3: And that school has worked so very, very well. The people in Sydney still support it. Residential schools don't get good press, but this one gets very good press in Honduras.
2: In a statement, the diocese apologizes, saying, quote, "It was most unfortunate that Father McPhee made any reference to a residential school in relation to his work in Honduras, which included establishing a facility providing safety and support for vulnerable young women." Janice Gugu was in the crowd during the ceremony. She says McPhee should not have used the term residential school.
4: So you've got residential school survivors sitting in the stands, taking that hit, but trying to pull it together for the family that's graduating.
2: McPhee declined an interview with CBC. But in a statement, he later apologized

0: for his speech, saying, quote, "I recognize that this is a deeply painful history, and I regret that my comments caused distress on what should have been a moment of pride and celebration for graduates and their families." Anna Rack, CBC News, Sydney.
1: The RCMP's Internet Child Exploitation Unit has charged two men with offenses related to child sexual abuse and exploitation material. As well, they seized 10 firearms after a search of a home. In April, the RCMP's ICE unit began an investigation after receiving information from an electronic service provider saying disturbing content was being transmitted on its application. On Saturday, investigators searched a home on Tower Road in Mulgrave. During the search, officers seized electronic devices, unsecured firearms, and ammunition. 38-year-old William John Winchester Simpson and 48-year-old Joseph Harris Simpson are facing charges of possession of child abuse and exploitation material and weapons charges, among others. Both men were released on conditions pending a first court appearance scheduled for July 27th at Port Hawkesbury Provincial Court. Nova Scotia Health says it's started to gradually add more blood collection appointments in the central zone. Appointment bookings were reduced by half in May after the launch of the new electronic record system to give staff time to adjust. Carolyn Ray reports.
2: When Newman Ali's doctor gave him an urgent requisition for blood work, he didn't think it would be a problem to get in, but he became concerned after repeatedly checking online.
3: Finally, I was able to get something in June 20th. But I have to travel to Windsor to be able to do that.
2: Ali is one of a number of people who have reached out to CBC expressing frustration in making a blood collection appointment. His doctor encouraged him to show up and see if a clinic could fit him in, but he said he was turned away despite the waiting room being empty. In a statement, the health authority says it is increasing the number of appointments by 10% every week. Its goal is to have blood collection back to capacity on June 24th. It says anyone who needs urgent blood work should call the booking line. That's what Ali ended up doing.
3: You know, I thought maybe with the new system can we have some improvements, but it seemed to be we're going back to the old style by using the phone call to be able to book an appointment.
2: Ali says the health authority needs to be more transparent. He's wondering why a system that cost $365 million required any slowdowns at all. Carolyn Ray, CBC News, Halifax.
1: A senior government official says there are no imminent plans to make changes that would address ongoing concerns about the province's rental market, voiced for years by both advocates for landlords and tenants. The issue was discussed today during a legislative committee. Gary O'Toole is Associate Deputy Minister for Service Nova Scotia. He says officials in his department are focused on the end of December 2027 when the provincial rent cap is set to expire.
4: And so the work right now is ongoing to explore, you know, what options, what happens at that time. Our team is, you know, busy looking at all of the relevant data around the rent cap, the vacancy rate, and what the impacts are and how that relates to fixed term lease use, as we heard in the committee today. And so those options are under development. It's too soon to speak to them.
1: O'Toole says there will be consultation with representatives for landlords and tenants before a final decision. A third ferry is on standby this summer, just in case the MV Northumberland or MV Confederation have mechanical or technical problems. Northumberland Ferries says it worked with Transport Canada to bring the MV Serema over from Quebec for the summer. It arrived over the weekend and is now docked at Wood Island's PEI. Jeff Joyce is General Manager and Vice President of Operations for Northumberland Ferries.
5: The intent is not to use Serema because that means that we're exercising the contingency and we have lots of confidence in both Confederation and Northumberland. This is just that added layer of confidence that we can both rest easy with and give that information to Islanders as well.
1: Joyce says Transport Canada is paying for use of the Serema, but the Serema belongs to the Quebec Ferry Service. It's been borrowed in the past to shore up service when the Nova Scotia to PEI route needed a second vessel for the peak summer schedule. Northumberland Ferry says it was not available for last season. And that's the CBC News for Nova Scotia.
6: The forecast for Cape Breton calls for a few showers and then mainly cloudy. And tomorrow, a mixture of sun and cloud with a high around 17. It's raining in 8 degrees right now, a light rain shower. The barometric pressure is falling and the wind is from the southwest at 22. This is a newer single from Carlton Stone. It's called California Sober.

0: 20 minutes before 5 o'clock. That's Carlton Stone. This is Main Street. And this evening, you can join Kate Beaton, who will be in conversation with three of the writers nominated for 2026 Nova Scotia Book Awards. This is for short fiction. It's the Alistair MacLeod Award. And among the people who will be reading this evening, we have Jeff Butler, who wrote We the Ancestors, and Shelley Thompson, Winter Sky Stories for the Season, and one other author who's visiting from away, Rebecca Silver Slater, is the artistic director of the Cabot Trail Writers Festival. And this is one of the events that takes place in the off season. That festival usually takes place in the fall, but this is an event that allows people to hear writing in another part of the year. We reached her earlier today. Good afternoon, Rebecca. Hi. Welcome to Main Street.
1: Oh, thank you so much, Wendy. It's a pleasure to be here.
0: What happens this evening?
1: We are so looking forward to hosting the 2026 Alistair MacLeod Award for Short Fiction nominees this evening at the Inverness County Centre for the Arts with host Kate Beaton.
0: What is short fiction?
1: That's a great question. So obviously the, I think most common interpretation of it is short stories like the ones that Alistair MacLeod himself was so famous for writing. But in this case, we deliberately use the term short fiction because it also can include novellas or that kind of strange in-between form that can be linked short stories that kind of follow the same characters throughout a sequence of more episodic stories. So there's room for a bit of a wider interpretation of what short fiction means.
0: How does the submission process work?
1: Well, we reach out towards the end of summer towards publishers across the country and let them know that if they are publishing any novellas or short fiction collections from by Canadian writers residing in the Atlantic provinces, that they're invited to submit to the awards. And then there's a process online. There's a link and a form they fill out, and then they send some books. And meantime, we're scurrying around inviting writers to sit on the jury so that when all the books start arriving in the mail, they go out to the jury to read and think about and then get together in the winter to pick a shortlist and a winner.
0: How many submissions did you have this year?
1: This year was a little smaller volume. I think it was, I'd have to check to be sure the exact number. I know we had, I think close to 15 last year, and it was a little less than that this year, but still happily getting a good number for the jury to choose from.
0: But you've narrowed it down to three.
1: That's right. The jury narrowed it down to three, and at the same time, they chose a winner, but that part has been kept top secret, and just the short list released for now, and everyone else will all have to wait until the Gala Award in Halifax or online this Thursday when they're going to announce the winner of this and all the other Atlantic Book Awards.
0: Tell me about the authors that you have this evening.
1: So we have three authors attending who are the three nominees, and of course Kate Beaton, who I'm sure needs no introduction, will be hosting them all. The nominees are Jeff Butler and Shelley Thompson, who are both Nova Scotian writers. Jeff is the author of a book called We the Ancestors, which also includes art. He's also an artist. And Shelley Thompson has a collection called Winter Sky, Stories for the Season. And we also have a third writer coming from Newfoundland, Heidi Wicks, who will be sharing a lovely book of short stories called Here.
0: And it sounds like there are readings involved. What else might we see this evening?
1: So following the readings, Kate will invite them back onto the stage for a panel conversation. And this will be just a really wide ranging chat about their work, about what inspires them, about what they feel about short fiction as a form and what differentiates it from other literary genres. And I know for a fact that at least one of the nominees has some personal memories of Alistair MacLeod. And I expect all the nominees who have been affected by his work or by encounters with him as a mentor or teacher, including I expect Katie herself, will share a little bit of those memories there among an audience that knows him so well. And then at the end, there'll be a Q&A with the audience.
0: Why is it important for the Cabot Trail Writers Festival to have a profile in the off season?
1: That's such a great question. I think something that we've heard from the audience again and again over the years is that you know, everybody gets together for this lovely weekend in the fall, and almost everyone comes from, I think, makes at least a little bit of a trip to be there. So there's the sense that we all kind of arrived at this beautiful place and have this incredible experience encountering stories and ideas and words and conversations and making friends and meeting old friends. And it sort of feels like this new community is born out of that experience. But then everyone goes their separate ways, and for the rest of the year, just have to dream about the next fall. But what we really want to keep building towards doing is taking that community and building it throughout the year and across the island, so that there are as many opportunities as we can create, as long as people keep looking to connect in this way, and so that people can stay in touch and keep connecting those relationships and finding that inspiration together as a writer or reader or however it's meaningful to them. And so far, every little bit more that we can do, we hear back how much it means. And I myself getting to kind of sit in on it all, see how much fun and how powerful it is to be able to keep connecting like this.
0: Before I let you go, I must ask you, what are you reading right now?
1: Ooh, that's a great question. Well, I'm maybe a little later than some people in reading this book that was one of the Booker shortlisted books, but Kieran Desai's The Loneliness of Sonia and Sunny, alongside a lot of wonderful Canadian books that I'm reading, anticipating and planning our festival this fall. I've been letting myself duck into that, and I am loving it so much. It's one of those books that is just like returning to the company of some of your very best friends every time I get to sneak away and read a few pages.
0: Rebecca, I thank you for being with us today.
1: Oh, my pleasure. Thank you so much, Wendy.
0: The reading and chat will be presented this evening by the Cabot Trail Writers Festival in partnership with Atlantic Book Awards. And the Inverness County Center for the Arts is the location. So the doors open this evening at 6:30. It starts at 7. And they are encouraged people to book tickets in advance. And probably the best way to do that is to go to the Inverness County Center for the Arts Facebook page and just follow the links there. 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
2: Hello, Cape Breton. My name is Denise Kendall, and I sing with the Alara Vocal Ensemble. Please join us on Saturday, June 20th at 7 p.m. at the Savoy Theater for Hello, Sunshine, a celebration in song. Our concert will celebrate the joy of the summer season and packed full of positive vibes and fun. You'll hear an uplifting mix of pop, folk, singer-songwriter favorites, and we've also got some special guest artists, including Robin Cathcart, Bree Kelly, and Paul Gatchell. To reserve your tickets, please call 902-549-0329. We'd love to see you there. Alara listens to CBC Cape Breton. Let the sun shine.
0: Thank you for calling that in. It's 12 minutes before 5 o'clock. Five libraries in the Annapolis Valley are slated to close this summer. Branches in Hansport, Kentville, Lawrencetown, Port Williams, and Middleton will stop operating in July. Julie Merritt is the CEO of the Annapolis Valley Library Board, and she says the board had no choice but to shutter those branches, citing inadequate funding from the province. She spoke with the CBC's Amy Smith.
3: First off, how and when did you reach this decision to close these branches?
4: Mm-hmm. This is a decision that has been multiple years in the making. The AVRL has been in communication since 2023 with the provincial government, forecasting that the funding formula was not going to be sufficient going forward. And so we've been in continuous dialogue with the province since then about the ongoing needs, increasing costs, and so on. And so the library has taken steps to reduce its expenses in the meantime, and the province has provided some short-term bridge funding. However, that bridge funding was not made available this year, and the expenses have increased to the point in 26-27 that the library board had to take action to protect the long-term future of regional library service.
3: Well, what was the argument you put to the province for additional funding? I know you said expenses were going up, but could you go a bit more in depth on that?
4: Funding has remained flat at Nova Scotia Public Library since the 2019-2020 year. So there has not been any increases for inflation during that time, which has increased pressure significantly among, rising minimum wage increases and so on. And the library has really been working to make sure that we're being responsible with our funding. But when the decision was made for the provincial budget for 26-27 to not provide bridge funding and to not increase for inflation, the board simply just wasn't able to make any other decision.
3: Well, how much more money would the branches need to stay open?
4: So the preliminary deficit was $625,000 on a budget of $2.7 million, and the AVRL made separate and individual requests to all eight of our funding partner municipalities in the region, and they all did agree to contribute some additional funds for this year. And so taken together with some additional internal reductions, we reduced the deficit to about $325,000. But unfortunately, that's just not going to be sustainable. And so the board has to take action this year.
3: Well, what happens to the money from municipalities, in particular for those towns whose branches are closing?
4: The board has accounted for that and will not be billing for the remainder of the year. So that is accounted for in the rest of the year's projection.
3: The Kentville mayor says that the town's branch there is the most heavily used in the system, and he's finding it hard to understand why it would be selected for closure. What do you say there?
4: The decision was really made by the board looking at the regional system as a whole, including geography, population distribution, service overlap, and then financial sustainability. So there are currently three building library branches within a relatively small radius in that Eastern Kings corridor. And so the decision was taken in tandem with looking at all of those factors together. So the Kentville branch is and then Wolfville branch are equivalent in circulation and also physical size. So there are a lot of equivalencies there, and the board had to make a decision not being able to maintain more than one location in that specific area of the region.
3: Well, how many staff members will be impacted by this?
4: So there's a total of 23 staff members who are being impacted by the restructuring. Not all of those employees will be ultimately laid off, as the employees are unionized and there will be a system-wide bumping process. And so there will be some positions that are new and that are will be taken on by people who are affected at branches that are closing and so on. But we will be reducing as a whole by 9.6 FTEs. So that's about another 25%. So in total, in the last 10 years, the staffing complement will have been reduced by nearly 50% at AVRL.
3: Now, the Library Service has been urging the public to contact local and provincial politicians to advocate for the libraries. Did they not heed your call?
4: Unfortunately, they did not in a way that provided sustainable operating funding to the libraries. We were thankful not to see a reduction to the core library funding for the 26-27 year, but there was not a response to the call for increase, despite having provided the province with costed assessments of what is needed at Nova Scotia's public libraries back in 2024.
3: Is there any chance these closures could be reversed?
4: Well, the board is certainly open to having discussion and conversation about what public library service should look like. Depends on what the governments involved want to see in terms of levels of service in their area. So the library board is providing the service and has agreed to operate responsibly within the funding envelope that it has. But if the governments want to see an increased level of service, then the board is certainly open to that conversation.
0: And that was Annapolis Valley Library Board CEO Julie Merritt speaking with the CBC's Amy Smith. Five library branches in the area are set to close in July. This afternoon, the CBC's Taryn Grant spoke with PCMLA West Hants Melissa Sheehy-Richard about the closure. She represents Hantsport, which will be losing their library.
5: What kind of impact do you think that will have on the folks in Hantsport and the surrounding areas?
6: Again, libraries matter. We cherish each and every one of them because they play a unique part to our communities. I did find that the decision seemed to be very sudden and very drastic, that it's a 50% reduction across the Annapolis Valley region. And I do think that it's a clear example of when facts actually really matter, because this situation, the conversations have been ongoing. I could say that we did not ask the board to make any type of reductions. We have maintained our same amount when other nonprofits and organizations had to look at a 3% deduction over the years. And we also had topped them up at the end of each season to meet their operational needs for the past 3 years at least. So I guess 71% of their funding is already coming from the province. That's a significant amount of their funding. So I'll reiterate my comment is that I'm disappointed to hear that they made such a drastic decision with very little heads up, and that they're now closed. All branches are closed along our valley for the next foreseeable 2 weeks. I believe that they've made that decision, and I can't quite understand either.
5: How much have you been hearing about this from constituents? Because Annapolis Valley Libraries have been recommending that folks reach out to their MLAs about this issue for a number of months. How much mm-hmm. feedback have you received?
6: So I was at a community event last night. I actually had a librarian there that was affected by it, and the community of Hantsport actually approached me and brought up some very significant facts, reminding me that we used to have Friends of the Hantsport Library that fundraised for our Hantsport Library to make sure that it stayed in this small little niche of a town that used to be, that's now part of our regional municipality. And the board had made a decision that organization couldn't work hand and foot with them any longer, and unfortunately they had to dissolve.
5: So would you like this government to put more money into the libraries to keep them open?
6: I think that I would like to see 71% as a significant contribution to a board. I would hope that the board would be able to look at a stabilized funding pattern that is more sustainable for the board. Again, I reiterate, I'm shocked about the 50% that they chose to go so drastically. I believe one of the libraries affected is a rather new building. So those decisions were not, we weren't at that table to be part of that decision. So now, of course, we've always advocated for our libraries. They're very important, but a 71% funding model from the department, and the fact that we've made no cuts when other tough decisions were made, there were no cuts to the libraries.
0: PCMLA Melissa Sheehy-Richard talking about the news that five libraries in the Annapolis Valley have closed this summer. As you heard, she pointed out that no cuts have been made to libraries this year. As Annapolis Valley Library Board CEO Julie Merritt has alleged, however, while funding for libraries didn't change year over year, the funding has not kept pace with increased costs. For the second day in a row, Dave Ritchie, the Minister for the Department of Community, Culture, Tourism and Libraries, has not been available for an interview. In a statement Monday, a spokesperson for the department said that protecting library funding was a deliberate choice by the government, but that every public institution is being asked to do more with less, and that means looking hard at how services are delivered, not only how much they cost. This is CBC Radio 1 in Cape Breton.
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10: I'm Stephanie Skenderis. Tonight, Canada gives the U.S. and Mexico official notice it wants to renew CUSMA as the trade minister heads to Washington. Plus, experts predict El Nino will bring extreme weather and a massive Alberta wildfire threatens endangered whooping cranes. That and more on Your World Tonight.
11: From CBC News, The World This Hour, I'm Tricia Kindleman. Canada has served formal notice it wants to continue its free trade agreement with Mexico and the U.S. Trade Minister Dominic LeBlanc sent a letter to his counterparts from the two nations. It says Canada is ready to renew the CUSMA agreement for another 16 years. But the U.S. has shown a great deal of hesitancy in extending the agreement in recent months. Speaking this morning, Prime Minister Mark Carney says the U.S. has more trade issues with Mexico than with Canada.
12: In terms of the discussions with the U.S., there's a series of issues, technical issues that they have with Mexico, they have with us, which is why there's a bifurcated discussion.
11: Mexico also saying today that it supports the extension of the deal for another 16 years. Ottawa is investing nearly $10 billion over the next 10 years into Quebec's infrastructure. The money comes from two federal funds, and it will be used for everything from modernizing hospitals across the province to improving roads and public transit. The exact projects will be identified in cooperation with the provincial government. Some of the 30 beluga whales remaining at Ontario's Marineland could be sent to Spain. The animal's fate had been in limbo since the amusement park in Niagara Falls closed its doors 2 years ago. Ottawa says it now endorses the rescue plan floated by several aquariums. Lisa Shing reports.
13: The Department of Fisheries and Oceans says it has issued some of the special permits necessary for the 30 remaining belugas at Marineland to cross international borders. It has also approved an aquarium in Spain, Oceanographic Valencia, as one of the facilities that could take some of them. The others, Georgia Aquarium and Shedd Aquarium in Chicago, as well as two SeaWorld locations in California. The Spanish facility has animal rescue experience. It worked to rescue two whales from an active war zone in Ukraine 2 years ago. The future of the animals at Marineland have been uncertain as the former amusement park faces financial and regulatory hurdles. The U.S.-based Association of Zoos and Aquariums tells CBC News there are still several steps and permits before a rescue can begin, including medical checks to make sure the whales are healthy enough to travel. Lisa Shing, CBC News, Toronto.
11: A new report finds American tech giants are too dominant in the Canadian cloud computing market, but authors say the solution may not be homegrown alternatives. Business reporter Anis Hadari explains.
14: This kind of reliance and dependency is problematic.
15: Curtis McCord co-authored a new report from the Canadian Anti-Monopoly Project that says it's not enough to just introduce Canadian alternatives to Google, Microsoft, or Amazon. Those companies, called hyperscalers, may need to be pushed and regulated to ensure customers can take their business elsewhere at a reasonable cost.
14: If we don't pursue interoperability, Canadian providers would just replicate the same problems of dependency and lock-in that we have now, and it doesn't leave the government or businesses in any way better off.
16: It's not easy.
15: But University of Waterloo economist Joel Blitt points out that it'd be difficult, especially on the AI front.
16: You know, different hyperscalers might provide different AI models. If you're using that one that's not on the other provider, well, you can't just switch.
15: A draft copy of Canada's federal AI strategy mentions working on shared standards, but details aren't confirmed. Anis Hadari, CBC News, Calgary.
11: The 2026 Walter Cup champions are in Ottawa today for a meeting with Prime Minister Mark Carney. The Montreal Victoire beat the Ottawa Charge to take home the Professional Women's Hockey League Championship. Goalie Anne Renee Desbiens says she hopes the victory inspires everyone to pursue their dreams, even if that dream is not possible yet.
17: It's a big day for women's sport. It's a big day for women's, not only all across Canada, but all over the world. So we are so thankful for the lights you are able to shine on us.
11: Team captain Marie-Philippe Poulin gifted a Victoire jersey to the Prime Minister on behalf of the team. And that is The World This Hour. For news anytime, you can visit our website, cbcnews.ca. For CBC News, I'm Tricia Kindleman.
0: It's minutes after 5 o'clock. This is Cape Breton's Main Street here on CBC Radio 1. Environment Canada's forecast calls for more showers tonight, and then tomorrow a mixture of sun and cloud with a high of 17, and Thursday nice and sunny with a high of 24. It's 8 degrees right now, light showers. The barometric pressure is falling and the wind is from the southwest at 22. Cassie Williams is in the newsroom this afternoon. Cassie.
18: Hi, Wendy. Nova Scotia Health says it started to gradually add more blood collection appointments in the central zone. Appointment bookings were reduced to half last month after the launch of a new electronic record system to give staff time to adjust. Also in the news, Northumberland Ferries has added a third ferry to its roster for the summer. MV Sarima from Quebec will be on standby for the crossing between Nova Scotia and PEI in case something happens to the two main ferries. And senior government officials say there's no imminent plans to make changes that would address ongoing concerns about Nova Scotia's rental market, voiced for years by both advocates for landlords and tenants. The issue was discussed today during a legislative committee. And I will have more news coming up at 5:30.
0: Thank you, Cassie. The Ultimate Fighting Championship, or UFC, has been described as the sporting arm of the MAGA movement. Fighters have pledged support to Trump, and the president has become a ringside fixture. And the culmination of all of this is set to be held at the White House later this month in a cage fight on the South Lawn. In recent years, the politics of the UFC have crystallized into a right-wing landing spot for conservative leaders from Canada and the U.S. and beyond. Luke Thomas is an MMA journalist and the host of the Morning Combat podcast. He spoke with Front Burner host Jamie Poisson about the historic roots of the right-wing political leanings in the UFC.
19: There is simply no denying whatsoever that even under the most non-specifically political terms available, that the general composition of the people who comprise the MMA industry, and again, to the extent how many people are watching in that direction is a little bit more debatable, but certainly within the industry itself would be, you know, predominantly right wing. I mean, exactly how much would be hard to say. But there's just no question, whether it's a psychological makeup of what they are attracted to or whether it's, you know, violence for sport that can begin to be more, you know, appealing to certain audiences versus others. You can get into that. But here's a simple way to understand this. I looked into this question myself. And what I found was that in the early part of the 20th century, in the 1930s, the guy who was responsible sort of for the popularization of jiu-jitsu, both in Brazil and but by extension, his son, Royce Gracie, was the one who competed in the original UFC 1. Helio Gracie was, you know, sort of the grandfather of jiu-jitsu, which again, is like this precursor sport to making the UFC happen. And he was involved, and this is not even up for debate, like in an openly fascist party in the 1930s that they called the Integralist Movement. They basically believed that the Catholic Church should just run both law and society. And this was like a very like open association. And so like the point I'm trying to make here is there is clearly something that runs through this sport that either pulls from this audience or attracts it or both. I'm not really bothered by that. My argument has never been that, oh, here's the problem is that people politically disagree with me. The problem is when these forces were mobilized to return to office the most extreme political project of my 46-year-old life. And now he has set the world on fire and the country on fire, and interrogating where those fires started and who contributed to them, I think is an extremely important exercise.
0: That was journalist Luke Thomas on Front Burner. You can listen to the full episode wherever you get your podcasts. It's 8 minutes after 5 o'clock with Rhea May.

0: Hello, Main Street. Steve Sutherland here. Coming up tomorrow on Information Morning, Cape Breton could use a few more bats in its belfry after the near total collapse of bat populations from white nose syndrome. Tomorrow, an interview with the Bat Hotline, which is hoping you will call in your bat sightings this spring and summer. Also, we have Adam Cook on today's meeting of Port Hawkesbury Town Council. Plus,
1: amazing. Like, you know, I'm still feeling the results of it.
0: It's Chief Terry Paul of Member 2 on his induction into the Canadian Business Hall of Fame last week. All that plus, as always, we have your news and your weather coming up Wednesday on Information Morning. And now back to Main Street and your host, Wendy Bergfeld.
2: Thank you, Steve. Now, if you're thinking, gee whiz, the prices in the meat aisle are sure high, you're right. In the last 5 years, chicken and pork prices have increased by 25%. And beef? Well, beef is up more than 60%, 6-0. So, what do you do? Well, you can swap out your charcuterie board with a seacuterie board.
3: When Milo Blair was a teen, he ate a lot of sugary breakfast cereal, chocolate bars, and fast food.
4: Poutine, Coke. I probably ate McDonald's like once a day.
3: But near the end of high school, he decided to get swole. So he started hitting the gym.
4: Like, I've definitely put on a crazy amount of muscle from when I started working out to now, and I took a big jump when I started actually trying to hit protein goals rather than just eating whatever I wanted.
3: At the age of 20, Milo has ditched the junk food. Instead, he fills up on eggs, cottage cheese, and canned tuna.
4: I mean, I don't eat it every day, but when I eat it, I probably eat 3 cans. So maybe like 6 to 9 cans a week.
3: Compared to other types of meat, prices for canned tuna are still a bargain, and Canadians are gobbling it up. Between 2021 and 2024, tuna sales increased by more than 500%. And we're also trying other types of tinned fish.
5: Razor clams, baby scallops, baby eels, sardines, the whole lot.
3: Jonathan Larad owns Tinmonger in Toronto, a tinned seafood retailer. And it's selling 30% more sardines today than 3 years ago. Jonathan says these stinky little fish are no longer considered grandpa food. In fact, many of his customers are in their 20s and 30s.
5: They come in with an attitude towards protein that I definitely didn't have at that age. So now, you know, food is measured by the grams of protein, which I never used to have a clue how many grams of protein in a chicken breast or whatever.
6: This has 17 grams of protein.
7: There's over 110 grams of protein. I'm not kidding you.
3: A lot of that is being driven by social media.
8: 1 kilo of sardines!
3: Where there's no shortage of reels about the magic of sardines.
9: I do notice a few days after eating sardines, my fine lines, wrinkles, and stuff are a lot better.
10: This is skincare in a can, y'all.
3: There's a Reddit group for tinned fish lovers, or aficionados. And a fad, where the only thing you eat for 3 days are sardines. It's called the sardine fast.
11: That sounds like combining two things I don't love. Like, fasting is not super fun, and sardines, No, there's not for me, no.
3: Dylan McKay is a professor of nutrition and chronic disease at the University of Manitoba. He says another reason demand has gone up, roughly 3 million Canadians are now on weight loss drugs like Ozempic, and that's changing our eating habits.
11: Those medications tend to enhance satiety, so you feel fuller sooner, and so you eat less.
3: He says people who are rapidly losing weight need to be careful not to lose muscle, so they reach for higher protein foods. And now that cheaper, generic versions of Ozempic are available in Canada, Dylan thinks the craze for canned fish is here to stay. But there is such a thing as eating too much protein.
11: most people are already getting enough protein, right? And so you don't want to be breaking the bank to get more protein than you're really getting any health benefit from.
3: That's what happened to Milo Blair. When he started to bulk like the Hulk, he was eating 200 grams of protein a day. And he didn't feel so good.
4: Like, I just felt like sluggish and like my body just never felt right. So I was like, okay, maybe I went overboard. And, you know, my mom also said that my breath was like really bad.
3: Might have been the tuna. For The Cost of Living, I'm Danielle Nerman.
2: You can hear that story and more on the CBC's Cost of Living podcast. So, Prime Minister Carney spoke today a little bit about food. Last week, Statistics Canada reported that Canada's economy contracted through two consecutive quarters at the end of 2025 and the start of 2026. And that qualifies as a technical recession. Some economists, though, as well as the Bank of Canada, have cautioned against taking that news too strongly. Prime Minister Mark Carney today answered questions from reporters about Canada's economic position.
12: I'll say this about the economy, which is that this government's been in the process of laying the foundations for a stronger, more resilient, more independent Canadian economy. That process is settling in during that time as we make major investments, major changes to how the government operates, how we do major projects, how we have new trade agreements with other countries. It's always difficult. I should always remember to go up the stairs more slowly or get in better shape. As we do all that, the data is going to be uneven. And, we see some weakness, in part because of clear decisions by the government. So we have taken back control of immigration. That's meant the population growth has flattened. In fact, it's slowed, or it's been negative for the last two quarters. We have reined in government spending. So it had been growing close to 10%. It's growing less than 2% now. So that's also something that weighs on. There's some other choppiness in terms of how investment is happening. But we're also seeing at the same time the foundations coming into place, settling in for that stronger, more resilient economy. So for example, if you look at business investment, particularly in machinery and equipment, in R&D, in intellectual property, that's actually up quite sharply in the last couple of quarters, including the most recent quarter. If you look at household incomes, they are now growing strongly. They continue to grow faster than the rate of inflation. There's more to be done, without question, but they're moving in the right direction. So you have these cross currents as the economy is being fundamentally transformed. We're going to continue to work. We're making progress, but there's more to be done.
2: And that was Prime Minister Mark Carney speaking to reporters today in Ottawa. Carney's comments mark the first time he has spoken on the topic of a recession since that report was released on Friday. Opposition leader Pierre Poilievre says he believes the Prime Minister has been hiding from media in the meantime. Here's what Poilievre had to say.
13: I think it's time for a new Canadian heritage moment. The Prime Minister has answered a question from reporters. So just to take a moment to acknowledge this historical time in our Canadian story. The Prime Minister has obviously been hiding from all of you since the devastating news that we were all saddened to learn on Friday, that Canada was the only country in the G7 to have fallen into a recession. And of course, this is terrible news for the 112,000 people who've lost their jobs in the first 3 months of this year alone, for the many thousands of Canadians who are part of the 32% increase in delinquencies, mortgage delinquencies, the highest in nearly two decades, the 2.2 million people relying on food banks, a record-smashing number. Real people are suffering in a way that they're not suffering in the other G7 countries. And today, the Prime Minister wouldn't even answer your question. You asked him point blank, are we in a recession? And he refused to answer that question. 5 days have gone by, The Prime Minister has been in hiding from this devastating economic report. And when he does finally appear, he can't even answer a basic yes or no question. What he should have said is that, yes, we are in recession.
2: And that was Conservative leader Pierre Poilievre speaking in Ottawa earlier today. This is Cape Breton's Main Street. We are 22 minutes after 5 o'clock. This week on Way Back When, a sophomore album was released that proved hip-hop could be both aggressive and sensitive, and all the while dominating the album charts. The CBC's Angeline Tedeweo shares the story of LL Cool J's album, Bigger and Deeper.
14: What we're gonna do right here is go back, way back, back into time.
15: The influence of Black music on popular culture is immeasurable, trendsetting, and historical, with billions of stories to tell. This is Way Back When on The Block. This week, Way Back When in 1987. A sophomore album was released that proved hip-hop could be aggressive and sensitive, all while dominating the album charts. James Todd Smith was arguably hip-hop's first crossover superstar and sex symbol. By this time, rap was already enjoying crossover success. Think Curtis Blow, Houdini, and Run-DMC. But James was different. Brash and cocky with cover model good looks. I mean, it was all there in his stage name. LL Cool J. Ladies love Cool James.
16: I'm the ladies love, legend in leather, long and lean, and I don't wear pleather.
15: But he was more than just a pretty face. He also had the mic skills to back up his braggadocio.
16: Like lightning, too exciting. Lover of ladies, don't allow bite.
15: LL first burst onto the scene in 1985 with his platinum, chart-topping album, Radio. One of the first albums released on Def Jam Records. The Queens-born teenager would come out swinging, dropping club hits like I Need a Beat,

0: through experimentation and innovation. Recorded at the legendary Chung King Studios and produced by DJ Pooh and LA Posse, Bigger and Deafer contain two of LL's biggest singles to date.
1: When I'm alone in my room, sometimes I stare at the wall, and in the back of my mind, I hear my conscience call.
0: You have the sensitive and introspective love ballad, I Need Love.
1: I see I need love. There I was, giggling about.
0: It was hip hop's first successful love song and would become part of LL's MO. Romantic hip hop for the ladies.
2: I would hold you in my arms and ease your fears. I can't believe it. I ain't had a crush in years. Hey, love.
0: But he didn't abandon his hard bars. I'm Bad was all flex, lyrically tearing apart other rappers and inviting any newcomers to step to him. I'm the baddest, taking out all rookies. So forget Oreos, eat Cool J cookies. Bigger and Deafer would spend 11 weeks at number one on Billboard's R&B hip-hop chart and go triple platinum, successfully cementing LL as a rap legend. From his album, Bigger and Deafer, released this week way back when, on May 29th, 1987, this is LL Cool J with I'm Bad.

0: Here's the CBC News for Nova Scotia. Good evening, I'm Cassie Williams. The IWK Health Centre is leaning on colleagues at Nova Scotia Health as the Children's Hospital contends with an ongoing shortage of radiologists. As Michael Gorman reports, officials are also working through the result of a workplace assessment in an effort to, quote, rebuild the diagnostic imaging department.
1: The IWK is funded for 9 full-time equivalent radiology positions, but for several months, only 3.8 positions have been filled. As they try to determine next steps, the hospital has relied on radiologists from Nova Scotia Health's Central Zone to help fill the gaps. A spokesperson says that's a long-standing partnership that ensures appropriate staffing support for the diagnostic needs of IWK patients. According to a memo obtained by CBC, earlier this year, the IWK also received the results of a workplace assessment for the Diagnostic Imaging Department. It includes recommendations for how to rebuild an effective, collaborative, and respectful work environment where the diagnostic imaging team can thrive. A spokesperson for the IWK says the assessment and its recommendations are a confidential personnel matter that will remain private. Michael Gorman, CBC News, Halifax.
0: A man in the Halifax area says it's unacceptable that it's so hard to book a blood collection appointment weeks after a new computer system was launched. Nova Scotia Health reduced the number of available appointments by half in the central zone last month to allow staff time to adjust to the one person, one record. It says it's adding more spots every week. Newman Ali says he had a requisition for urgent blood collection, but the only appointment he could get online was at the end of June in Windsor. He ended up calling the booking line to get something earlier. He says the health authority has not done enough to prepare patients for the transition.
2: I mean, when you go to the hospital, you see a sign, everything looks wonderful, but it doesn't look wonderful to me now or to many people.
0: The health authority says anyone who needs an urgent appointment can call for support.

0: It said it hopes to have the department running back at capacity in 3 weeks. In Cape Breton, a priest is apologizing after making comments about a residential school at a Cape Breton University graduation ceremony. Norman McPhee received an honorary degree at the ceremony last week. In a speech, he spoke about a school he started in Honduras. He said, quote, "Residential schools don't get good press, but this one gets very good press in Honduras," unquote. Janice Gugu was at the ceremony. She says she was offended by his speech.
1: There's so many other terms that they could use. From the history of what we've seen with residential schools and the Catholic being involved in them, no, it does not paint any type of image of positivity.
0: McPhee declined to be interviewed by CBC. In a statement, he apologized, saying he regrets his comments and recognizes the deep and painful history of residential schools. Two men in Mulgrave, Nova Scotia, are facing charges related to child sexual abuse and exploitation material, as well as weapons charges, after an investigation by the Mounties Internet Child Exploitation Unit. In April, the RCMP's ICE unit began an investigation after receiving information from an electronic service provider saying disturbing content was being transmitted on its application. On Saturday, investigators searched a home on Tower Road in Mulgrave. During the search, officers seized electronic evidence, as well as 10 unsecured firearms and ammunition. 38-year-old William John Winchester Simpson is facing two charges each of possession and transmission of child sexual abuse and exploitation material. 48-year-old Joseph Harris Simpson is facing charges of possession of child sexual abuse and exploitation material and unsafe storage of firearms. Both men were released on conditions pending a first court appearance scheduled for late July at Port Hawkesbury Provincial Court. A member of the official opposition says the government seems to have no interest in addressing persistent concerns landlords and tenants have raised for years about Nova Scotia's rental housing market. During a legislative committee meeting today, advocates for landlords spoke about challenges with rental arrears and the impact the provincial rent cap has on the ability to finance major property repairs. Tenants' advocates repeated concerns about the misuse of fixed-term leases, the difficulty enforcing judgments from Tennessee Board hearings, and the need for stronger rent control. NDP MLA Susie Hansen says the government's position seems clear.
2: When we think about what they could be doing and what they could be putting forward as legislation, we haven't seen any of that movement year after year.
0: The committee heard today that the government remains focused on ways to increase housing supply, but that the vacancy rate for units considered affordable remains at around 1%. And finally, a Nova Scotia oil and gas company is getting an extra 2 months to submit a deposit of more than $52 million. This spring, Inceptio Oil and Gas successfully bid more than $210 million for two licenses to explore Nova Scotia's offshore. The terms and conditions originally said Inceptio had to post 25% of that amount by June 1st, but that's now been extended to August the 5th. The province says it's part of a general update to the regulatory framework and will apply to all successful bidders now and in the future. Inceptio did not respond to a request for comment. And that is the CBC News for Nova Scotia.
3: Thank you, Cassie. The forecast for Cape Breton calls for a few showers ending this evening, and our lows tonight probably around plus 5. We may see another 5 to 10 millimeters of precipitation this evening. And then tomorrow, we are looking at a mixture of sun and cloud with a high of 17, and Thursday, sunny with a high of 24. 8 degrees right now with light rain showers. The barometric pressure is falling, and the wind is from the southwest at 22. This is our regular business report.
4: Starting off, Canada-U.S. Trade Minister Dominic LeBlanc is in Washington today because we're less than a month out now from the July 1st CUSMA deadline. That's the day by which Canada, the U.S., and Mexico have to decide whether to renew CUSMA, the Canada-U.S.-Mexico trade agreement, or renegotiate it. Canada is calling for it to be renewed, though Prime Minister Carney has acknowledged the trade issues the U.S. has with Canada. The Americans have listed 30 different disagreements with us, so there will be negotiations in the coming weeks. Now, of those issues, one of the biggest is car parts. President Trump wants more vehicles made in the U.S., but the auto industry between all three countries in North America is highly integrated. It's a trilateral issue. But the Americans have opened talks with Mexico about it and not Canada. I spoke to international trade lawyer Mark Warner about that. He said that's becoming problematic.
5: the Americans and the Mexicans are clearly having discussions about those trilateral issues. And I think Canada would or should want to be at the table for that, because if the US, if the Americans and the Mexicans can agree to those, then they'll just come back to Canada and say, Canada, if you want to be part of the North American auto industry, you're going to agree to this. So yeah, it's not unusual for there to be bilateral negotiations, but to the extent that they're talking about things that should be trilateral in a bilateral context, that ought to be of some concern to Canada.
4: Warner also said that not that much really hinges on the July 1st deadline. Really, the negotiations are going to keep happening before and after that date regardless. So in other words, you're going to be hearing about this all summer long. Looking at post-secondary education now, a new report from the World University Rankings, which is one of the larger university ranking organizations, said 37 of Canada's 38 universities fell in their latest ranking. Only the University of Toronto held its position. It was number 23 in the world. Now, I spoke to two different education experts today, and both of them said we shouldn't focus on these rankings. They're highly subjective and have all sorts of controversial variables. That said, both of them argued a chronic lack of funding is a key challenge for universities. That's actually the same reason the president of the university rankings gave to explain Canada's university declines. Michelle Stack, who teaches educational studies at UBC, said in addition to more funding, schools need to be less competitive amongst each other.
6: Rankings just don't help us improve education. They don't help us improve the experience for students. They don't help us with ensuring research is high quality. So part of it's government funding, part of it is sharing resources and collaborating with each other rather than universities seeing other universities as in competition with them for rankings that are benchmarked on the United States.
4: Government funding for Canadian universities has dropped by more than 10% on a per-student basis since 2010, and a lot of universities are also still dealing with the big drop in international student enrollment, which Stack says many became way too dependent on. So there's still a rebalancing there as well. And finally, Hennessy, a classic alcohol brand, is struggling to keep up with changing consumer habits. Sales of the drink in the U.S. have dropped over 40% since its high during the pandemic. Young people are moderating their drinking overall, that's hurt it, and the ones that are drinking are turning more towards tequila. Tariffs have also damaged the brand. Hennessy is made in France, which the U.S. and China have hit with tariffs. And while alcohol sales in the U.S. fell 5% last year, sales of bottled tequilas went up by 14%. So Hennessy might be changing soon. It's diving into the cocktail market. For CBC Radio, I'm Chris Edwards.
3: We are learning more about Ottawa's long-awaited strategy on artificial intelligence. A draft obtained by CBC News shows the federal government intends to create up to 90,000 AI-related jobs while also boosting Canada's business adoption of AI. The draft also discusses protections for adults and children against AI risks. Mark Carney has long said AI is a priority for the country, but Canada is seen as playing catch-up on that front compared to other nations. For a closer look on the topic, the CBC's David Common spoke with Cape Breton's Frances Sims, who is an Associate Dean of Information and Communications Technology at Humber Polytechnic.
7: So in terms of adoption for businesses, only about 12% of businesses, according to Stats Canada, have adopted AI. Mm-hmm. Whereas you compare it to countries like the United States, who we're often being compared with, it's probably closer to 50%. In terms of AI literacy, Canada ranks near the bottom in multiple surveys, including one recently by KPMG and the University of Melbourne. I think it was like near the bottom of 47 countries, which means that we are not embracing AI at the same rate or pace as many other countries that we're competing with on the world stage. The risk is that we get left behind because there's so much promise, whether or not it'll be delivered, that AI is going to improve productivity. And we hear a lot about a productivity crisis in Canada. And so I would imagine the federal government and businesses think that this might be one way to help increase that productivity and make businesses more competitive. There's six pillars in the strategy, but I sort of see it in three buckets. One is that I see they want to grow adoption at home. They're going to do things like create free AI literacy training for everybody that wants it. They're going to create 90,000 jobs jobs for young people focused on AI through the programs that Canada has, and try to support the creation of 250,000 related AI jobs. So that's about growing it at home, and they're going to invest in businesses here in Canada that want to adopt AI. So that's number one. The second thing is they want to make sure that it's done sovereignly, which means we do it on Canadian soil with Canadian data centers, AI companies that are developing it, and the federal government have said that they might even invest in an equity stake in some companies in Canada that would build this AI for Canadians. And the third thing is the harm and the trust factor. And I think that's a big part of the reason why this bill has been delayed, mm-hmm. is because they've had to get that right. We've seen some tragedies like Tumblr Ridge, the fact that OpenAI has violated the privacy policy in Canada. And so that piece is really hard to do because you have to balance the regulation with the need to move faster. And so I think that piece, we'll see some information in this act about it, but I think that's going to take a lot longer to pass laws that are going to catch up and try to protect people, right? But they have to really, we have to see the devil's in the details. We have to see the operational plan to make sure that it delivers on the promise.
3: And that was Frances Sims, the Associate Dean of Information and Communications Technology at Humber. This is Main Street, and in a moment, is man flu really a thing? Is it backed by science? Well, Dr. Iris Gorfinkel reveals how testosterone may handicap the male immune system. That's coming up in a moment. Before we get to that, music from Brandon Wolfe Scott, a guitarist and a vocalist with the band Yukon Blonde, but just released a single on his own, and we have it for you right now. It's called Back For Me.

0: Brandon Wolfscott here on Main Street. Millions of Canadians will catch a cold this summer, but these warm weather viruses don't mimic winter sniffles. They actively target the tummy. And joining us with the latest science on seasonal bugs, mucus myths, and how hormones dictate how we heal, we have our regular health contributor, Dr. Iris Gorfinkel, along with Jennifer Ludlow.
1: Are summer colds caused by the same viruses as winter colds?
2: Well, actually, they're not. There are over 200 different viruses that cause the common colds, and most of them cause the very same symptoms. Low-grade fever, runny nose, sore throat, cough, body aches. But the specific viruses that cause them change with the season. So in the winter, it's mostly rhinoviruses, RSV, and influenza. They rule because they're better at replicating in cooler, drier air. But warmer temperatures, enteroviruses cause more colds. They're better suited to warm and humid conditions. Now, the virus that causes COVID-19 hasn't quite settled into a predictable pattern, but every summer there are waves since the pandemic began. Colds in the winter tend to stay more in the nose and throat, while summer colds often bring nausea, vomiting, cramping, and diarrhea into the mix. You know, summer cold viruses are wired to survive stomach acid and infect the gut lining. And for healthy people, the odds of landing in a hospital is under 1 in 100, but of course that risk goes up in infants, older adults, and people with asthma or other lung conditions.
1: Let's talk about the man flu. Does it actually exist? Do men and women respond differently to cold viruses?
2: So research from the past few years has found it's actually women who report worse cold symptoms. So check out this study. This is from the Journal of Infectious Diseases. Scientists deliberately infected young people with the influenza virus. And it turns out women reported a higher number of symptoms and felt crummier than the men. And the reason may be that the immune cells in females are faster at detecting viruses and bacteria than the immune cells in males. Now, we release more chemical signals that trigger inflammation. We tend to make more antibodies, and that's true in response to both viruses and vaccines. The reason probably has to do with our having two X chromosomes instead of one like men. We also have estrogen on our sides. You know, so cells don't churn out as many viral particles during an infection in the presence of estrogen. Now, estrogen also stimulates antibody production. So infections are not only less severe, but less likely to spread. Females, we tend to produce more antibodies after getting vaccinated, but we're also more likely to experience side effects from vaccines. We're also 40% more likely to experience long COVID and autoimmune conditions like rheumatoid arthritis.
1: Don't men have estrogen too? What is testosterone doing to the male immune response?
2: Absolutely. Men do have estrogen, but their levels aren't nearly as high as, say, in premenopausal women. As for testosterone, it actually does the opposite. Instead of helping fight viral infections, it suppresses the immune response. Men tend to have lower protective antibodies after getting infections and after getting vaccinated. Testosterone dampens the activity of immune cells and lowers the body's overall inflammatory response. So higher testosterone levels actually leave men more vulnerable to viral replication. So in that sense, they can get hit harder by the common cold and flu. And it doesn't help that men tend to take fewer precautions to avoid getting sick. They are less likely to wear a mask. They are less likely to wash their hands. And they're also more likely to smoke, drink alcohol, and less likely to seek medical care.
1: One symptom that everyone gets is congestion. Why do these viruses cause so much mucus? And what can you tell us about the color?
2: Well, let's put it this way. Mucus is our friend. Every wet surface in our body, from the inside of our mouth, saliva is a form of mucus, gut, and the respiratory tract all the way down to our lungs is covered in a thin layer of mucus. In our noses, it traps viruses, and it physically blocks them from invading our nasal cells. Tiny hair-like cilia in our nose are constantly pushing secretions backwards so it can get swallowed, after which viruses will die in the acid baths of our stomach. The viruses we inhale are pushed upward by this same mucociliary conveyor belt so we can cough them out. But the mucus changes when we fight respiratory bugs. Immune cells called neutrophils fight the virus with an enzyme called myeloperoxidase, which, as it turns out, contains iron. And when these neutrophils die in battle, myeloperoxidase is released, and that iron causes our mucus to turn yellow or green. Now, that's often mistaken for a bacterial infection, but it's actually a sign our immune system is doing its job.
1: Now, we started off talking about summer colds. So if someone does come down with a bug in the summer and people want to get healed up and feel better quickly, which natural remedies might help reduce the symptoms of that cold?
2: So three reliable go-tos. Number one, zinc lozenges. They reduce how long a cold lasts by as much as 2 days. That's according to a review in the Canadian Medical Association Journal. But they've got to be started within 24 hours from the time symptoms begin, or they really don't work. So a second go-to, a tablespoon of honey. That helps coughs become less severe and less frequent. That's according to Harvard Health. But it should never be given to infants under 1 year of age because of the risk of infantile botulism. Finally, sterile normal saline sprays. These actually flush out viral particles. You know, these sprays also thin, stubborn mucus. They reduce nasal swelling. But don't use tap water, because that can contain tiny amoebas that can climb up the smell nerve into the brain and cause a deadly infection. So what doesn't reduce cold symptoms are echinacea, garlic, vitamin C, and vitamin D. And as usual, the list of what works is short, while the list of snake oils never ends.
1: Of course. Thank you, doctor.
2: Thank you so much for having me.
0: And that's Dr. Iris Gorfinkel, who joins us each week at this time. This is Main Street here on CBC Radio 1. Tomorrow on Main Street, the 50th anniversary of New Dawn is tomorrow. And we are going to speak with two people who have held the role of president and CEO. So that's coming up on tomorrow's edition of Main Street. Before we go, one quick look at the weather. And we know that it's raining a little bit. We know that we will have scattered showers tonight, a risk of thunderstorms, becoming partly cloudy in the late evening and overnight, and a light wind with a low tonight between 3 and 6, 0 in the Highlands. So a frost warning tonight in the Highlands. Wednesday, a mixture of sun and cloud in the morning, mainly sunny in the afternoon, light and variable winds. The temperatures between 13 and 17 degrees and cooler in onshore winds. And Thursday, mostly sunny with a southwest wind at 20, gusting to 40, and the highs between 20 and 24 degrees, cooler near the Atlantic coast. At the moment, it's 8 degrees with light rain showers. 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
1: We're going to take a short break now. When we return, NDP MP Don Davies is tabling a private member's bill in hopes of making it harder for MPs to switch parties without voters' approval.
0: And the voice of experience, a scientist who is almost sure to develop Huntington's disease, tells us how it feels to see hundreds of millions pledged toward brain research that he is helping to conduct. Stay tuned. I'm Chris Howden.
1: And I'm Neil Kirksall.

0: Belgium is known as the home of French fries, so this seems like an unlikely problem, but its farmers have way too many potatoes. After the country's biggest harvest in 8 years, growers are sitting on an estimated 860,000 tons of extra potatoes. Warehouses are packed and the market price for spuds has dropped to zero. Trump tariffs, overseas wars, and growing competition are all factors in driving international demand down, and there aren't enough mouths in Belgium to eat this many fries. Lise Sampers is a city councillor and nurse who also owns and operates a farm with her husband. They have 120 tons of surplus potatoes this year. We reached Ms. Sampers in Ypres, Belgium.
1: Lise, what are

0: a cantata by Johann Sebastian Bach, you would have only one cantata and you would not listen to them anymore.
1: When I have Hugh Reeves interviews playing and I'm sitting in front of my easel,
0: there would be no Mozart. There would be no nothing. There would be monotony.
1: It really helps remind me that life is beautiful.
2: So is chance and play the same thing, that there's play in nature, that it has the ability to go in different routes that we don't expect?
0: Exactly, and to create new things.
1: I think one thing that helped me get out of focusing on the negativity of what's going on in the world is back to that beautiful idea of there's beauty in chance, and everything's changing. And even though there's a lot of negativity in the world right now, that will change, and hopefully something more beautiful will come out in the end.
3: The beauty of chance, itself a beautiful idea. It's one of many we're revisiting on Ideas during our series of special programs to mark our 60th anniversary. I'm Nahla Ayed.